house music. House music. House music.

talking about the White House, not your mama's house, but house. House comes from the heart, from the soul. It don't have nothing to do about. I'm not talking about the White House, not your mama's house, but house. House comes from the heart, from the soul. It don't have nothing to do about. House.

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Started in Chi-Town. House music. It's all over planet Earth. House music. Way beyond. House music. House music. It's all over planet Earth. House music. House comes from the heart. House music. From the soul. House music. House music. You know what I'm saying? House music. Started in Chi-Town. House music. It don't have nothing to do about house music. Like this, like this, like this, like this, like this, like this. Like this, like this, like this, like this, like this, like this.

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Show's called Direct Drive. Gonna run back what we've been listening to. Last one was For the People, By the People from Ron Bass Jam. Shmoove Remix. 2004, Get Salted, Volume 1 by Miguel Miggs, presented by Salted Music and House of Ohm. Great music from that time. Also, we heard Jay Velarde, the Dub-O-Matic Presence, a little remix of his tune House Music. Also from 2004, heard Eric Davenport in 2012, Long Time Now, Comfort Zone Mix, two in a row from Idiot Boys, just because I love them. Started things off with a really nice side of George Levin's Heaven EP. We heard Insider, Rima, Remix, Heaven, based on the film 666 by John Hampson. 2005. You love to hear it. 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Big if true. Wow. That's right, I'll be in here from 8 to 10 p.m. Cut it up live on vinyl. Down tempo, chill, the funk. I'm always so happy to be here with you. 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

Yeah, we're listening to one of my favorites. This is Lingo alongside STP featuring Kevin Yost. Before that, we heard the last track off of Brothers of the Underground Collective Grooves from 1998. That was another seven. Before that, Please Don't Leave, reworked by Paolo Frederini. Early on, we heard another one from I Records. It was Sunday Morning from Pepper Diggs off of the Stagger EP. You're in tune with a show called Direct Drive. I'm your host, DJ Fresh Press. We're cutting it up here live at the Media Factory in the beautiful south end of Burlington, Vermont. 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We got editing with DaVinci Resolve on the 12th, audio recording on the 13th, camera essentials on the 20th, 3D modeling basics with Blender on the 23rd. That one sounds pretty dope. I'd like to do that one. And Spring Producer Showcase on the 28th. 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This is DJ Fresh Press. Me in here for another hour. Cutting it up live on vinyl. 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Let's get it.

That's right. Cutting it up every Thursday night. You know I love to do it. It's 99.3 WBTV LP. It's low power FM community radio for Burlington, Vermont and beyond. This last break, we just heard two tracks. It was Done Deal, the original mix, produced by Joe Castillo and Face. 2002 M Street Records, and from 2001 Africanism, Jose de Davina, Paradise Records, Barcelona, Spain. Got about 30 minutes left. Let's see what we got to cook up. Direct Drive.

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I'm your host, DJ Fresh Press. I've been so pleased to be here with you tonight. 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
1: Aloha. My name is Mr. Hat.
2: What's happening in the clean world?
3: They confiscated everything, even the stuff we didn't steal.

Well, we made it, folks. Here we are. Welcome to another installment of Music Gumbo. My name is Andy Goldfinger. I will be your musical consigliere, and we're gonna dispense with the commentary and just stick with music. Let's just go to it. What do you say? The Beatles, number one song in 1966. Let's just get it started.

0: All right, that is Kat Ridgway from her new album. It's called Nice to Meet You, and I do believe that we have Kat on the phone. Do you hear me? Can you hear me?
1: Yeah.
0: Ah, there you are. Wonderful. Modern technology. I love it.
1: Ain't that something?
0: It is. It can, you know, at times it certainly has its advantages. Let me just say we also heard the Blasters in that set and George Thorogood and the Destroyers. Kat Ridgway, welcome to Music Gumbo. Thank you for taking the time to join into the fray.
1: Absolutely. Thanks for taking the time to have me.
0: So we were just talking before we went on, and I was saying I didn't realize that this new album, Nice to Meet You, is actually your fourth album that you have done. And how, I mean, what were the other projects like?
1: Yeah. So the last one I put out was called Passenger Seat, and that was more of sort of an exploration into what I am capable of as just a songwriter. Being an artist kind of sort of set aside. And then before that, I had another full-length record that was called On a Windy Day, but that was kind of a more of a learning experience back when I was in high school, and it's not really out there too much anymore. I'm sure if you scoured the internet hard enough, you'd be able to find something from it. But yeah, and it's actually funny, too. That was actually released under my name, Catherine Ridgway, before... You know, I just started letting everyone call me Kat. That was what everyone called me in high school and college and everything. So it just felt right to kind of make the switch. My name being Catherine Ridgway felt like I was like, I don't know, like a 40-year-old songwriter already or something. It
0: very
1: just felt
0: formal. Yeah,
1: like,
0: it was a very, very formal, very advanced.
1: Yeah, and I was just like, nah, I don't think that's me, you know?
0: Right. So now the song that we heard, Whiskey Lullabies, was actually on one of your previous efforts. Did you re-record it for this one?
1: Kind of, sort of. So the story of that song is actually kind of funny. I have a buddy down here who went to Full Sail University, which is, you know, centered around the arts and music and stuff like that here in Orlando. And there was a class that was doing recording, and they had a final project before the recording arts students could graduate. And they needed to record a local musician because they can, you know, mess with the song,
0: right,
1: and it's not a big deal. my buddy got in contact with me and was like, hey, man, you got a song for us? And I was like, always, you know, I'm always writing stuff. And I had this song. It was like probably 80% of the way done. And we went into the studio, started working stuff, and the students, man, they gave me a run for my money, man. I've never worked and reworked and reworked and reworked a song more in my life than I ever have been with Whiskey Lullabies. And I have to say, though, I'm very, very excited and proud of where it ended up in terms of the song, like songwriting and the structure and the craft. But we got in the studio, and actually, when I was recording, I had pneumonia, and the lead vocal that actually survived into the final version of the song, I still have pneumonia on that lead track.
0: Oh, wow.
1: But we started recording it, and then I needed to tweak a couple of the horn parts, and I also wanted to retrack the background vocals because it was missing a little pizzazz or something, you know? And so we ended up bringing the song up to Ardent Studios in Memphis and finishing it there. And we put it out as a single. And one of the cooler things about it too, when we were in Ardent, we wanted to, again, fix those horn parts. And the engineer put a call into his buddies. And the horn section that came in to record on it is actually Greg Allman's horn section toured with him.
0: Nice.
1: Yeah. They were the coolest guys, and I would love to work with them again, but my God, they laid that down so fast, and they were joking. They were like, man, doesn't the horn part at the end there sound kind of like Love Boat or something? And it became a joke, because when you just isolate it, it's funny on that. Ta-da.
0: You know, it's amazing when you come in contact with musicians like that, that are so supremely talented. I had the good fortune to host a show down in Los Angeles with Mike Campbell and Benmont Tension folks, and Jackson Brown, and they were rehearsing Running on Empty, and Benmont Tench from the Heartbreakers had never played it, and then within a minute, he's playing the exact solo from, I mean, just like on the record.
1: God, that's nuts, isn't it?
0: It is. It's incredible. So now with the Whiskey Lullabies, did you come away from the students learning more about how you would go forward recording and you know, honing your craft?
1: Yeah, I think so. It was one of those times where I realized, you know, working and reworking and reworking a song until you know it's where it needs to be is really important, because sometimes as a songwriter, it's really easy to just be like, I don't know where this is going, I guess it's done. Or, oh, I don't know where this is going, I guess I'll just start something completely different now.
0: Right.
1: And you end up with all these half-baked ideas. So to be able to finesse a song for that long without abandoning it was a real exercise in patience and persistence. And that's something I would like to get better at in the future. But yeah, it was definitely a learning experience from the craft side of songwriting. But yeah, I'm really, really happy with where it landed. And I think it became a really great tune. They really pushed me to get that background vocal, the every time you come around, I know. And that actually, the bridge actually started off as the chorus. And so just moving the pieces around like a little puzzle, you know?
0: Right.
1: Interesting.
0: So now, and that kind of leads me to another question about your songwriting. You say that you're writing songs all the time. Are you one of those people that you have to have something either to write on or to say something to make sure that thought doesn't escape?
1: Yes. I live and die by my phone, not because I'm like addicted to it, because I need the voice memos app in it. I'm one of those people, I write melody first, typically speaking. And a lot of the time I'll literally just be sitting around doing something completely unrelated to music. And then I'm like, oh, here's a melody, or I'll dream a melody. I've been known to wake up at like 3 or 4 in the morning and have to like sing something that sounds like a frog into my phone. And then the next morning it's just playing a game of is this good / what was I doing? And that's a fun game to play with yourself, but you know, it's an interesting process every time, and every song is different. And I've learned over time the song takes you where it wants to go, and usually your job as a songwriter is more to listen than to create.
0: Oh, I don't know that I had heard that before. I've definitely heard of the people waking up in the middle of the night, you know, singing stuff, and then in the morning going, what was that? But, you know, talking about the studio, and this only pops into my head because last night I was flipping channels and Frank Sinatra was on Magnum PI. So I know that when he would go into the studio, he would bring a small audience for energy. How do you get that energy in the studio? Because again, from the album, the new album, you can tell there's energy in the music that you're playing.
1: Well, thank you. This one, it was a little bit easier for me to channel that this go round, just for the fact that this is the first time I've been able to bring members of my own live band into the studio to record. The project I did before, actually all the projects I had done before, were session players that I brought in, and I was kind of helping direct the arrangement or the production. But this time I gave a little bit more agency to the players themselves and had, you know, the band.
0: Right.
1: And that really helped me get kind of into my live show mindset. But also one thing that just really helped me is every time I'm in the vocal booth, I usually have the lights completely off. I hate people watching me when I'm in a studio setting because I get so into it, and it feels weird when you're not in front of an audience.
0: Okay.
1: Yeah.
0: I like that.
1: Mm-hmm. Yeah. It's nice to be able to just, it's like the actor in me almost comes out, because you're having to kind of supplement for the fact that there's not actually a crowd of people in front of you, but you gotta sense, you gotta like commit like there's a whole arena, you
0: right,
1: know,
0: right, right, because right.
1: That's the record, that's what's gonna live forever.
0: Exactly.
1: That's the song.
0: Right. So now with that in mind, how do you wind down after a show? I would imagine your shows are pretty energetic.
1: Yeah, usually it takes me quite a while to settle back down and go to sleep and whatever. A lot of the time after shows, I end up just kind of hanging out with whoever's still around or the band afterward. And that usually is just, you know, really fun. People who go to shows, and especially like indie shows, like what we play,
0: right,
1: tend to be really cool people, really down to earth people, and people who have really fun stories to listen to. And I love just meeting people.
0: Do you remember the first song that you ever played live?
1: Oh,
0: I mean, ever.
1: Actually, I think I do. What was the song? I think it was called Falling, if I'm not mistaken. And it was a song I had kind of written, and I didn't know even how to play what I was hearing. So I had my brother play guitar with me. And I played at a coffee shop here in Orlando called Cup of Soul that's since closed. And it was the first real show I ever, or I say real show, it was the first time I ever played in a public space.
0: Wow. Oh, nice.
1: Yeah, I was in like fifth grade or something. Gosh, that feels like a lifetime ago.
0: Along those lines, what advice would you give your younger self now?
1: Ooh. You know, don't be afraid to take risks creatively, because that's the only way you're going to grow. And also play every single show that comes to you that's worth your time, because you're going to grow so much just from doing that. Like, you can't be doing the thing that you want to get better at every day and not get better at it.
0: I couldn't agree more with that last part. Absolutely. Without a doubt. Well, Kat, thank you so much for coming on the show. I have a song.
1: Thank you so much for having me.
0: Oh, absolutely. I have a song. We're going to go out with Juliana Money from the new album.
1: Yeah.
0: Tell us about that song.
1: Oh gosh. Okay. So years ago,
0: just quickly, I can't play it on the air, right? It is clean, right?
1: I'm sorry. It is clean. Yes,
0: okay.
1: Yeah.
0: Right.
1: You're good.
0: Right.
1: Yeah. Yeah. Yeah. But basically, the long story short is I saw this girl dancing in a random club in Georgia. She was the most captivating person in this like rave that consisted of three people total. And I had to know her name before I left. And she told me it was Juliana Money. I thought she was messing with me. I thought it was her stripper name. So I wrote this song. I start telling this story as I'm playing it live. And I tell the story in Georgia again. And I get back to Florida, and this guy has messaged me through Instagram. And he's like, hey, that story you told was hilarious. What did you say that girl's name was Juliana Money? And I said, yeah, why? He said, well, that's wild. I have a friend of the same name. And I'm like, no way. And so she and I end up connecting. It is actually her. That is actually her name.
0: Oh, wow.
1: She said, yeah, it was the craziest thing. And then just full circle, we ended up actually recording the music video in the very room I met her in Georgia when my band was back up that way on tour. And it's just one of the craziest, most full circle things that's ever happened to me. And it cracked me up. I actually talked to her today.
0: Oh, how fun. Excellent. All right.
1: Yeah.
0: Well, Kat, thanks so much for joining us. We're going to listen to Juliana Money.

0: I tell you, what a treat that was. And then Kat's song, Juliana Money, with a great story to go with it from the new album, Nice to Meet You.
1: Well, that's it. You can stick a fork in me for this installment of Music Gumbo. I am done. My name is Andy Goldfinger. It has been my distinct pleasure to serve you here on Music Gumbo today. Feel free to get in contact with me. If you would like to contribute to this melange, please do not leave it all up to me. 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Until we gather again next time, get out there and be a good human.

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0: What does community access media mean to you? 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It promotes diversity, like us germs on the radio. 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And awesome art hub activities. I mean, what great connection, right?
1: Yeah.
0: And spreading the word. Very cool. Thanks. 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

0: Yeah.
1: Come on, right, come on, right.
0: Yeah.
1: What the bongos are, come on, right. Everybody, come on.

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0: to start having. 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

Hi there, nice to be with you. Happy you could stick around. Like to introduce Legs Larry Smith, drums. And Sam Spoons, rhythm pole. And Vern Dudley Bohay Noel, bass guitar. And Neil Innes, piano. Come in, Rodney Slater on the saxophone. With Roger Ruskin Spear on tenor sax. Hi, Vivian Stanchel, trumpet. Big hello to Big John Wayne, xylophone. And Robert Morley, guitar. Billy Butlin, spoons. And looking very relaxed, Adolf Hitler on vibes. Nice. Princess Anne on sousaphone. Introducing Liberace clarinet. With Donna Ted Armstrong on vocals. Lord Snooty and his pals tap dancing. In the groove with Harold Wilson violin. And Franklin McCormack on harmonica. Over there, Eric Clapton, ukulele. Hi, Eric. On my left, Sir Kenneth Park, bass sax. Great honor, sir. Especially flown in for us, a Sessions Gorilla on Vox Humana. Nice to see Incredible Shrinking Man on euphonium. Drop out with Peter Scott on Duck Call. Hearing from you later, Casanova, on horn. Yeah, digging General de Gaulle on accordion. Really wild, General. Thank you, sir. Roy Rogers on trigger. Tune in Wild Man of Borneo on bongos. Count Basie Orchestra on triangle. Thank you. Great to hear the Rawlinsons on trombone. Back from his recent operation, Dan Drop, hot. And representing the flower people, Quasimodo on bells. Wonderful to hear Brainiac on banjo. We welcome Baldunican as himself. Very appealing, Max Jaffer. Mmm, that's nice, Max.

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0: The pythons was on gold leashes. 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At all times, one of us could reach it. 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I'm G-dip, your glass tip, the glance stone, your hand fold, I drip gold, you just fold, she gon' go, I'm on glow. It's that cold, so I go, jiggy, jiggy, it's that cold, so I go, boogie, boogie, it's that cold, so I go, slink, baby treated me like a binky.

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It's great to be here.

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0: at me and all those tweets is that I'm the rock star, not my boyfriend. 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
1: All right, one, two, three, four. 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

0: I'm a mess right now. It's work or no work. I miss being around people. I'm worried about my parents' health and, well, I'm not well. What do I do?
1: Talking about all this is a really good first step. It's important to remember that things won't feel this way forever. If you or someone you know is in need of support, it's time to reach out.
0: To who?
1: Finding a counselor's never a bad idea, pandemic or not. And if you're needing immediate support, text the letters VT to the number 741-741, and a trained crisis counselor will be in touch within 5 minutes. 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

baby, you're the sweetest gift, the sweetest thing in my whole damn life. The gift inside, the kick inside, it's a vibe, oh yes. It's alright. Oh, it's okay on any day and every way. Oh, you're so damn fine, you're so damn fine. And the guitar goes.

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Ned Parker, investigative reporter at Reuters. He just won the 2026 Pulitzer Prize. We'll link to your prize-winning investigations as well as your most recent piece as you report on how Trump is moving to control U.S. elections one state at a time. Coming up, Arizona Congressmember Adelita Grijalva. She just went into two ICE jails. We'll talk about a border wall that's destroying indigenous lands. Stay with us.

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Here is classical music from Beethoven to Bernstein, two of the greatest musicians of all time. We play the big hits by such composers as Chopin, Tchaikovsky, Brahms, Ravel, Shostakovich, and many others. I am your host, Roger Berger, from Ames, Iowa, and here we go.

Today's show is devoted to the majestic Symphony No. 5 by Sergei Prokofiev. He composed this symphony, and it took him only 1 month, during the summer of 1944, while the Soviet Union was engaged in a violent struggle with Hitler's Nazi armies. The premiere was a half a year later, January 1945, and by this time, victory over Nazi Germany was clearly in sight. Prokofiev's Fifth Symphony was an instant hit, and it has remained one of Prokofiev's most popular pieces. If you want to learn to appreciate modern, high-quality, listenable symphonic music, there are few better vehicles than this one, Tchaikovsky's Fifth Symphony. Lauren Mazel leads the Cleveland Orchestra in this performance, and here is the first movement. It is an andante. It is tightly constructed in sonata form. The first theme is calm, but the second theme soars with tremolo effects.

first movement of the Prokofiev Fifth Symphony, premiered in 1945. The second movement is Allegro Mercato. It is much shorter and a much quicker tempo. It is a scherzo in cantata mode.

Third movement of the Symphony No. 5 by Prokofiev, composed near the end of World War II, and now for the final movement, marked Allegro Giocoso. Allegro means quick, and Giocoso means playful. This is a complex movement, and not much chance you can appreciate it very much unless you're willing to put in a little work. And there's a lot to learn and to enjoy if you get accustomed to it. Most people do not expect to have to work to enjoy a piece of music. All I can say is I think you might enjoy this movement and the whole symphony more through repeated listening. Get familiar with it. Therefore, I'm going to mention things about this piece that is unique in my experience as a listener to classical music. The two things are YouTube and Wikipedia. You can learn a lot about classical music on both of those websites. As you might guess, I am a big fan of Prokofiev. He is my favorite of all the 20th century composers, and there are some really remarkable and wonderful 20th century composers. I enjoy broadcasting this show, Beethoven to Bernstein, because I know it has wider appeal. But there was probably more classical music composed in the 20th century than in maybe any other two or three centuries in history. Now, another thing you might keep in mind, archives. So you don't necessarily have to go to YouTube to hear the Fifth Symphony. You could just go to the archives of your community radio station and listen to the Fifth Symphony again. 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And if you can read music and want to gain more understanding, you could go to Wikipedia, where you can see on your screen the scores for big chunks of this symphony. I have never before seen such a detailed Wikipedia presentation of a symphonic score. Now, I can barely read music. I don't really get much out of reading music, but some people can hear the sounds in their minds when they read the scores of pieces. You can hear, if you have that talent, you can hear it on Wikipedia. I think this is unusual to have on a Wikipedia page so much of the score published. The fourth movement, which you are about to hear, is visually displayed with 44 majors, including the main instrumental part. Here is the final fourth movement of Prokofiev's Symphony No. 5.

Well, that concludes Symphony No. 5 of Prokofiev. The Cleveland Orchestra was conducted by Lauren Mazel. I am your host, Roger Berger, and it is my joy to bring you classical music every week from Beethoven to Bernstein.

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0: 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And this is your host, Catherine, of Present Time. Present Time explores public affairs, culture, and the importance of telling our individual and collective stories. I am so excited and delighted to host in the studio this morning Hugo Ramirez Casson.
1: Martinez.
0: Martinez. Hugo Martinez Casson. Mm-hmm. Believe it or not, listeners, I did practice this. And Hugo, I apologize for that goof, but so happy that you're here. You are someone who shares an interest of mine in local history. But before we get into that, I'd like to give you the space to introduce yourself to listeners. What would you like them to know about you?
1: Well, to be able to understand this story, I'm an environmental engineer, and this was a new profession. So one of the things I did when I started out, I began to use these, at the time, not very well-known old insurance maps. And you wouldn't think of an insurance map as a tool for engineering or for environmental work. So that's kind of the backdrop to the story, that I'm an environmental engineer, and I came by this information starting at that point.
0: Excellent, excellent. And so the topic of our discussion today with this environmental engineer is the Lumiere brothers, who were some French brothers who had a really important role in the establishment of what became the film industry. And what I'd like to do is ask you to introduce us to where did your interest in this come from?
1: Well, I mean, we live in a society that's cornerstoned on image. You know, we don't think about it, but that's in everything we do. And in my case, I'm from Argentina, and so my elementary school, high school education is somewhat different, and I think that that plays a role in it. But also in Buenos Aires, where I lived, there were a couple of movie houses that were very, very important to me. One was called Arte, and it played all the offbeat movies that were mostly historic movies. And another movie theater called the Cosmos 70, the Cosmos 70. And they were partially funded, I think. Nobody knew for sure, but the story was that they were funded by the Soviet embassy. And so they featured Eastern European movies. And being in such a remote country as Argentina, both of those movie theaters really allowed us to experience Western and Eastern European cinema. When I came to live in Vermont, one of the things I picked up and treasure very much is I worked with Rick Winston, the owner of the Savoy Theater, and I was a projectionist for a while, and lived upstairs atop the Savoy Theater.
0: That is so fascinating. I've been going to the Savoy for decades. And it's so funny because you're telling the story. I'm thinking about the Italian movie, Cinema Paradiso. I mean, just the way you're, I'm hearing your love of cinema, but please go on.
1: Yeah, yeah. And it is like that. It's to me, the whole story, really, if anybody has seen the projection room at the Savoy, because you walk right by it or almost through it to get into the movie theater, it is that feeling where the gears are all like right there. You can see all the machinery, and I would sit between the two projectors while the movie's playing and, you know, minding that things are going well. And there's this magic transformation between all of the whirring gears and mishaps behind that wall, and you're realizing how it captivates the people in the audience, what they're watching, unknowing of the other stuff that's going on. So I think for a lot of people, cinema is what you see. And in my experience, via these different routes, I really am enamored of how it's put together, you know, and I guess that's the engineering part. So that's kind of how it started.
0: I love that, because in my mind, that's sort of a marriage of science and art, mm-hmm. and how that enriches, that probably enriches the experience for you, because you understand both, you know, the mechanics as well as the creativity. And I'm so intrigued to hear that one of these cinemas that you experienced in Buenos Aires was Western leaning, mm-hmm. sort of art housey, I'm guessing.
1: Right.
0: And
1: right.
0: The other one was East European leaning. Mm-hmm. So having spent time in Eastern Europe I lived behind the Iron Curtain for 2 years, the Soviet films that we saw mm-hmm. behind the Iron Curtain were mostly World War II films produced by the Soviets, of course, where they were always the heroes or the liberators. Mm-hmm. And they intentionally left out the movies about how they actually started the war in cahoots with Nazi Germany mm-hmm. By invading Poland. Both of them had plans to invade Poland and divide Poland in September of 1939, but they decided to, you know, they changed their mind mid-war when Germany invaded the Soviet Union. But that's so interesting. So the films, the Soviet era films that you saw, were they about war or were they about other things?
1: No, there were the, you know, Potemkin, you know, kind of movie, but primarily they were kind of art house Eastern European stuff.
0: Like Andrzej Wajda and
1: yeah.
0: those sorts
1: oh, yeah,
0: of directors.
1: Yeah, Man of Iron, Man of Steel.
0: Fascinating. Yeah. How? How we export our culture. I mean, I suppose that's a conversation.
1: Well, that gets back to the Lumières, because I think for the listeners, I think some people don't know who the Lumière brothers are. So I want to go back to that so I don't lose folks. But
0: yes.
1: I think that the Lumières are not taught a lot in mm-hmm. the U.S. So mm-hmm. for us in Latin America, I think likewise for Europeans, they're kind of known.
0: Mm-hmm.
1: And certainly people in France are very excited about the knowledge of the Lumière life. But it was a family of inventors. And Antoine Lumière, the father, he had built up an empire, so to speak. He had built up the strongest and largest black and white glass plate photography manufacturing in Europe. It prospered and became about 4 or 5 times bigger than the largest similar firm in England. So just to kind of get a sense of,
0: wow.
1: you know, how notable was that?
0: And was this in Lyon?
1: Yes, he was in Lyon by then,
0: mm-hmm.
1: and so much so, this is, let's start the story at 1893, the mm-hmm. Chicago World's Fair. I'm speaking of Slavic languages, I picked up along the way that the German language newspaper in Chicago and the Polish language newspaper in Chicago at that time were talking about 1893, that Louis Lumière, the son, okay, mm-hmm. Antoine Lumière is the father,
0: mm-hmm.
1: Auguste and Louis are two of the children. So in 1893, the Chicago World's Fair is going on, and the newspapers of the time are talking about the wonders of the fair, but there's also advertisements that I found for the Lumière black and white film in the U.S. already. Okay, so there was already a market here for those.
0: Mm-hmm.
1: These were new technologies. So think that very much like today, there are market challenges, and then somebody might put in tariffs. So the black and white photography materials of Antoine Lumière were so popular that here people were bootlegging the plates, making cheap knockoffs, and slipping them into a recycled Lumiere black and white plate box. And so there were already advertisements from the Lumiere company saying, don't buy these knockoffs, make sure that the box is sealed. So this is kind of the setting of where we were at that moment, because photography was so vibrant. It was kind of like our cell phone world mm-hmm. today, right? Mm-hmm. And so this was the outbreak of that. By the early 1900s, the children, Auguste and Louis, were in the process of taking over running the factory. Mm-hmm. Antoine was about to retire by 1903. And so Louis Lumiere was already tinkering with what others were also, there was a pool of scientists trying to break the code of how to figure out color photography. And if you go through, I'll tell you more about how I put this together, but one of the procedures was Houdon and the other was Lippmann, and they were trying to figure out how to get color, and nobody was breaking the code, so much so that people are saying, you know, God doesn't want us to make color photography. That's, we give up, you know. 100 years we've been trying this, because the instinct, I guess what I'm trying to get to,
0: yes,
1: the instinct is to see the thing the way you see it. So if I say to people when I talk about this, and I've never met them, and I'll say, like to your listeners, I don't know you, but if I say World War One, you have a black and white image in your head.
0: Yes.
1: And how do I know that? Mm-hmm. Right? So we have inherited this over generations. We don't, you know, many of us might not even know very much about World War One. But if I say King Tut, everybody has an image in color.
0: It's gold.
1: Yeah, but photography couldn't make that picture yet.
0: Yes.
1: We, you know, so
0: yeah. Fascinating.
1: Yeah. So anyway, you were gonna say something.
0: So they're trying to break this code to shift from black and white photography to color photography, and two questions really. Mm-hmm. The first one was, did they have? Let's start with the first one. Did they have a limited palette, or were they truly were they just trying to colorize with whatever was available to them, or were they trying to exactly capture the color that existed?
1: Yeah. No, they were trying to capture the color as it was, natural color. So the thing that along the way was coming up was you could put like a yellow filter in front of your camera and have everything look kind of yellowish, right? So there were many people. Nobody knew what was going to work, but there were lots of different approaches. Mm-hmm. Okay, it's kind of like to continue the whole computer era thing. It's like saying Apple was doing it one way and IBM was doing it another way. And, you know, they're both computers, and they're almost the same, but they're not the same exactly, and I can't put my finger on it, that kind of thing. So what people were kind of saying, okay, we'll live with this if we can make 3 photographs in color, a color, one color, a yellowish color, a greenish color, and a bluish color. And then we could project all 3 of them on a wall, overlapping. Your brain, because this isn't just about taking the photograph. It's about understanding what's going on in the brain to handle the signal that comes through the eyeball to give you the impression that you are looking at an apple that is on the wall and the apple that's on the table is on the wall. You know, so this kind of was also just messing up people's brains, you know, and but the best thing that some people could work towards were these overlaps. Okay, yes. So nothing had broken through yet. So Louis Lumiere was tinkering on this, and he was using a thing called a Lippmann procedure. I don't have enough time for that. But
0: yes.
1: So the objective was to come up with direct natural color. So by the 1900s, early 1900, he was already, between 1893, the Chicago World's Fair, and 1900, the Paris World's Fair. They went by different names, the Columbian and the Paris Exhibition, but they were the World's Fairs.
0: Yes.
1: By 1900, there were rumblings that amongst the people that were working on this idea of color was Louis Lumière. But it was, you know, as you were saying, as when the Soviets and the Americans first shot people up into space, nobody knew what was going to happen, really. So it's that kind of threshold. And so I'm surmising this part. The Lumières internally must have known that Louis was making progress. And at what point do you think, I think we're going to get there, but we're not there yet. So what Europeans know and what I know is the Lumières were these, I hate to say eccentric, but very creative, inventive people. And there was a lot, as the bootlegging thing that I was saying, there was a lot of people just saying, well, I'll take your ideas. What the heck, you know?
0: Little patent infringement there. But
1: yeah,
0: hey.
1: Yeah. So in Lyon, all the factories kind of grew concentrically around the house of the Lyon, of the Lumière family, all right? They invented very many things, okay? We're focusing on photography, but, and cinema. They had invented cinema 1893 to 1895 is when they first projected to the public.
0: Yes.
1: And so they were already kind of on the territory of all of this. And mm-hmm. So in the storyline that most people have is the Lumières were always in Lyon. Yet mm-hmm. what I bring to the story is that when I started to piece it all together, the Lumières must have at some point decided,

0: hands, and they decided we're going to build a factory in the U.S.
1: Oh, okay? So that was the rationale.
0: Yeah, and it goes contrary to what the academic world knows about the Lumières. So mm-hmm. we know something here mm-hmm. that is counter to the common knowledge of the Lumières.
1: So what was their motivation for choosing Burlington, Vermont, and specifically the mm-hmm. area in which we are in, right mm-hmm. here in the South mm-hmm. End? What were the factors?
0: Well, we were outside of town, first of all. This is mm-hmm. you know, this was called Park Avenue, and it went to Howard Park, and the Howards owned this gigantic piece of land. That's the other kind of quirky part of the story. It's like, well, why wouldn't you do it in New York City, right? You mm-hmm. get off the boat, you're right there, right?
1: Yes.
0: And there's plenty of factories in New York and northern New Jersey to prove that point. I can't tell you that I found a document from the Lumière factory where they say, we have a plan, the plan looks like this, and we're going to do these things, okay? They did hire the White brothers. So there's the Lumière brothers, and they hired the White brothers. The White brothers had a company of photography in London. And they established, registered in London, okay, because they needed a viable place to register it, but they register the Lumière North American Company.
1: Mm-hmm.
0: It's like, well, that's a funny name for a London company.
1: Yes.
0: So they were the representatives to figure out where and how to build a factory here in the U.S. So there's, you know, the paper route is not available, but I do know that he went to Mr. White, Fred White, went to Denver and to Chicago, to Montreal, and then back to New York. But I know that he was here because I've seen the newspapers where he's interviewed. So I know where he went.
1: Mm-hmm.
0: What was he thinking? Well, that's the whole mystery of history. Mm-hmm. You know, I don't know what Napoleon was thinking. but the thing is, I would propose my idea about why here and not Chicago or not Denver. Denver, I think, was just too far away from everything.
1: Yes.
0: But when he got to Montreal, there are some things that my hunch mm-hmm. are these. It all has to do with butter.
1: Butter.
0: Butter. Butter is not the color that we think it is. And without getting too far afield, butter is colored, and it's colored a yellowish orange color because in the summertime, when cows are eating the lush peak vegetation that they're eating, the milk starts to turn a orangey yellow color. Okay, and so they decided, well, in the winter, butter is white, cheese is white. And so if we can colorize it, it looks like that rich, glowing, summery, you know, gives you that good feeling of summer.
1: Yes.
0: So they started to colorize it, and a company here in Burlington called Wells and Richardson, amongst the many things they made, were color for butter. And that Dandelion brand coloring was part of the reason why Wells and Richardson had a major office in Montreal.
1: Mm-hmm.
0: So Burlington, that was a town of 18,000 people, had this massive dye works that was renowned around the world. So the thing that we're going to get into in a second is the Lumières were trying to look for color. And one of the things that they began to put together was, well, if we can pixelize the picture mm-hmm. in dots that are so small that your eyeball can't see it, we could trick the eye by using pixels of different colors, just like we do with a computer screen.
1: That's fascinating.
0: Yeah. Huh. So that's where butter comes into the story. So there were dye works in Burlington.
1: Yes.
0: And they were also making dye.

0: dye for cloth, for cotton and wool. And Lyon is famous for color tinting of silk. Mm-hmm. And so a lot of the monarchy of the Renaissance, they had silks that were from Lyon. So they had an industry in Lyon, proximal to them, where they were colorizing things.
1: Yes.
0: Okay? So here, they had the same thing. Mm-hmm. And they have 30% of the population of Burlington, a town of 18,000, was native French-speaking.
1: 30%?
0: Yeah.
1: Wow, yeah. I had no idea.
0: Yeah, and it's incorrect, I think, to call French-speaking Vermonters Quebecois Vermonters, because the French colonial New France was here before the English.
1: Yes.
0: So there's Franco-Vermonters and Quebecois-Vermonters, because Quebecois moved to Vermont as well. But
1: yes,
0: there was a population of French-Vermonters. And so there were 30% of the population. And if you want to have a factory and you're careful about people stealing your thoughts and you can work inside the United States, avoid the tariff, make the product among people that will be loyal to you because we're all speaking the same language, have the similar culture, and you have access to this chemical knowledge.
1: Yes.
0: You really have a lot of the things that are necessary. You just need potatoes. And Vermont was a big potato producer.
1: Yes.
0: Between Johnson, Underhill, all the way mm-hmm. to Stowe, was a big potato belt in Vermont.
1: Yeah. Yes.
0: And so from that, you got starch.
1: Mm-hmm.
0: And if you filter starch, you get these microscopic little pieces of starch that what the Lumières began to break through was if you made a sticky emulsion that you could plop it on a piece of glass and press it even. If that emulsion had a bunch of starch that was colorized in different colors, but just randomly thrown on the emulsion, you had a random grid, if you will. And so the invention becomes, if we just shoot light through it, the red will bounce back the red, the green will bounce back the green, the blue will likewise, and then you'll get the opposite coming through, and you get a photograph.
1: And when you say you get the opposite coming through, is that where we get the word negative from?
0: Yeah, yeah, a negative is the
1: oh, how yeah. fascinating.
0: So, I mean, in broad terms. But so the Lumières were really on the cusp of doing that.
1: Yes.
0: And so they built the factory here in Burlington, mm-hmm. I would argue, because of all of those things, having access to starch, mm-hmm. having access to the color, the dye works mm-hmm. knowledge,
1: mm-hmm.
0: Also really the gelatin, because mm-hmm. we were a dairy country as well.
1: Yes.
0: We had a lot of slaughterhouses and access to mm-hmm. To gelatin.
1: Mm-hmm.
0: And so the gelatin needed to be very, very high purity to be able to not create a smear on the emulsion.
1: Mm-hmm.
0: So to me, that's how they decide to put this factory here. It's the only factory the Lumières ever built outside of the Lyon area.
1: This is really fascinating, and I'm loving the agricultural connections and the tariff implications and the concept of you know, invention.
0: Mm-hmm.
1: Is it fair to assume, or do we know, even though the Lumière brothers did not come here, did they send their folks here to manage and direct the factories?
0: Well, Fred White chose this place, he got the go-ahead to buy it. And then soon after, when the factory building was built, the Lumières decided to change course and say, you know, we're just going to manage it ourselves.
1: Mm-hmm.
0: There was some conflict. We'll skip that because it was about, you know, who got paid and whatnot.
1: Mm-hmm.
0: That went to court. They resolved it.
1: Mm-hmm.
0: But then the Lumières took control of the building and operated it. So they... I'm sorry, can you repeat the question?
1: So I was just trying to understand how the factory was managed here, because I'm assuming French was the language within the factory, because the brothers remained in Lyon, but they you know, who actually managed it, directed it, scheduled the shifts?
0: The thing that is in the interviews over time, because the other story is how did I piece this together, but what happened is the Lumières sent a management team, and they hired a manager, a plant manager, who was local. Mm-hmm. It was really bright. They sent a man called Claudius Poulaillon. He was a polytechnic trained engineer, and he came over as the manager, the plant manager, but he was also scientifically oriented, chemistry oriented. Mm-hmm. And along with him came Louis Leroux, who was a licensed chemist, and then Francisque Dublier. And then, unfortunately, I don't have the names yet, but there were 20 trained women from Lyon, from the Lyon factory, that came over. So they were ready to go. They had a team that could operate.
1: Exactly.
0: And so the purpose was for them to train peers, mm-hmm. and the factory would have up to 200 workers.
1: And can you bring us to the floor, to the factory floor? Mm. What were they creating? Was it a 3-hour, 24-hour operation with different shifts? Mm-hmm. What was the product that they were creating?
0: Well, the factory was one of a kind. They really outdid themselves with the building. It was refrigerated year-round. It required the workers to wear silk smocks, because the main point was to not have any dust that would land on the emulsion and become a dot in your photograph. So they were really implementing this new concept, or coming up with this concept of clean room technology.
1: That is so fascinating, only because I think of IBM and the semiconductor industry and the bunny suits. So these were the pre-bunny bunny suits.
0: Yeah. So their thoughts were very much along those lines. They brought in alternating current equipment from Westinghouse, which was very breakthrough technology. They were using the lake water to keep the building at a steady temperature year-round. So you can still see the cooling tower at the building. And so the work itself was very precise. Mm-hmm. So these women were highly trained, and they were, you know, yeah, they were working in a factory, but they were, like you're saying, like IBM. It was like very high tech, very skilled, very, very, very trained.
1: And the product that they were pushing out, help us envision what their product was.
0: Well, they were going to produce all of the spectrum. So they were making black and white film at different speeds, you know, fast and slow speed film for black and white photography. Sorry, I use the word film. It's a glass plate at this point.
1: Yes.
0: Okay. But then as color photography is getting closer and closer, so just to be brief, because I know we're short on time, but 1904 mm-hmm. is when they patent.
1: Okay.
0: So in 1904, they patent, and it's called autochrome.
1: Mm-hmm.
0: Okay, so until 1907, what's going on? Well, the factory is running full gear, okay? So by now, we've got like maybe 150 to 200 workers, and you have these chemists, but the people on the floor they're developing film, they're processing plates, there's a dialogue. It was a very communal, very different than the, you know, cotton mill or the wool mill, where you were just a piece of the machine.
1: Yes.
0: There was a lot of dialogue, mm-hmm. And it had to be, because they were inventing something that had never been dreamt of.
1: Mm-hmm.
0: And so between 1905 and 1907, what I found really fascinating is the newspaper says by 1907, okay, now it's a product. You can go and buy it.
1: Yes.
0: And people were just mesmerized. Alfred Stieglitz was one of the first people that
1: writes about it. Oh, interesting. The photographer. Yes.
0: Well, yeah, he wrote about it. He was George O'Keefe's husband eventually.
1: Yes.
0: And
1: yes,
0: he started a thing called the Little Galleries. And people project the photographs that he took at the Little Galleries, and hardly anybody, well, now that's changing, but 5 years ago, mm-hmm. I can swear, nobody talked about the many color photographs that he projected that he had in the Little Galleries.
1: Yes.
0: They were autochromes.
1: Oh, that's fascinating.
0: So they came from the plates that were made here.
1: Huh.
0: And so between 1905 and 1907, the prototype mm-hmm. is evolving, and they're trying to figure out how can we make it so easy that you can pop it into a camera and snap a shot.
1: Yes.
0: Well, that's what the factory workers did. They were going out and taking photographs in the prototype color.
1: Yes.
0: And giving feedback internally to process and come up with better imaging.
1: So this is, gosh, you know, I'm realizing, Ugo, that there's so much here and so little time. But I you know, the Lumiere building still stands, and I wanted to make sure we talked about, why did the Lumiere brothers decide to close their factory and move mm-hmm. production back to France?
0: Yeah.
1: Why did that happen? Because it sounded like things were going well here.
0: Oh, things did go well here. I mean, they established themselves. Mm-hmm. Autochrome was very commonplace. You know, the millions of autochrome plates were made. Okay, so it's not like a tentative scientific thing. This became a commonplace photography. You could take pictures at Christmas time of your family, whatever. Go for a picnic. They said, if you're going for a picnic, bring your autochrome and a Kodak machine, and you can take pictures when you go picnicking. So leaf peeping, I would argue, comes at that time. That you could come to Vermont and people would come to Vermont to see how quaint Vermont was. You could now take a photograph in color.
1: Yes.
0: So it was successful.
1: Yes.
0: What I would argue is by the 1912 era, when they closed here,
1: mm-hmm.
0: The Lumières were really onto other things, but they had joined with Jugla, and I'm sorry, I'm probably butchering the name, J-O-U-G-L-A. Jugla mm-hmm. Lumière was now the factory owners. And there were efforts in this monopolistic kind of framework
1: mm-hmm.
0: By another company in the U.S. That tried to lobby for higher and higher taxes on the gelatin for mm-hmm. photography. And mm-hmm. by then, the Lumières had realized the French gelatin is what they really relied on.
1: Yes.
0: And then at the same time, they started to raise the taxes or the tariff mm-hmm. on importing that gelatin. And at that point, they said, you know,
1: sure, cut our losses. It's not worth it.
0: Cost-wise,
1: go back to France.
0: Cost-wise, we're not making them at a price that is marketable here.
1: Yes.
0: Let's make them in France and import the whole product. And we're already established. So I would argue they were successful. And it's kind of like, well, if you invented the car,
1: mm-hmm.
0: but today we use a different car, that doesn't mean you were a failure. It just means that the technology continued and continued.
1: Exactly. So in your view, what is the legacy of the Lumiere brothers?
0: Well, the legacy of the Lumiere brothers is in front of us. I mean, the autochrome becomes the way that we begin to identify as a nation. And one thing, I know we're short on time, but in 1908, one of the Perkinses of UVM fame mm-hmm. Went to Yellowstone and took the first autochromes of Yellowstone. And they projected them here at the Fletcher Free Library.
1: Oh, that's fascinating.
0: And I was just here a week ago. There was a photographer from National Geographic.
1: Yes.
0: And we talked for a couple of minutes. I said, mm-hmm. well, the Park Service discussion about establishing the Park Service involved the display of autochrome slides so that the people at the legislature in D.C. could see pictures of Mount Zion in color. And this is how important, because those photographs were then under huge demand in Europe.
1: Yes.
0: And so U.S. consulates had slideshows of autochrome photographs of national parks. So the legacy is, you know, it changed everything around us, because we talk in color images.
1: Oh, of course. Of course. So I want to ask you, how can listeners learn more about these brothers and or your work focusing on them?
0: Well, the paper, thankfully, the Vermont History Journal is online, and I'm forever grateful that they were willing to publish my work. Mm-hmm. So listeners can go to the Vermont History Journal, volume 89, number two. And whole article is there, and I'm already have a second article that is being worked on. So that'll be another place to find the second part of that.
1: Excellent. So listeners, please know that when I post the audio from this interview, I will also include a link to Ugo's article. Wow. So often I can tie up an interview with an easy bow after 40 minutes, but there's so much here. And I want to sincerely thank you, Ugo Martinez Gazon, for appearing on Present Time today. It has been such a pleasure to have this conversation with you.
0: Well, thank you very much. I'm so grateful you chose to do this.
1: Wonderful. And listeners, from the Media Factory in the South End of Burlington, Vermont, this is 99.3 FM WBTV LP Burlington, streaming online at 993wbtv.org. 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
2: 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Comment il vécu? 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Ça vous a plu, hein? Vous en demandez encore?

0: and Clyde. 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
1: Un de ces quatre.

in the pocket. 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They stay nervous, cups are locked in. I keep switching it up, they can't clock it. Y'all do it for the camp, I do it for the south. I do it for the dream, y'all do it for the club. Y'all do it for the trends, I do it cause I'm hot.

Good morning from the Beauty Factory in the south end of Burlington, Vermont. 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Beautiful Burlington, Vermont, also streaming online at 99.3wbtv.org. Well, hiya. How are you? I'm kind of blissing out because I drove from the house in Shelburne to here, and I saw so many willow trees and magnolias and weeping cherries. Such beauty in this time of year. So much to be grateful for, so much abundance. And I hope wherever my voice finds you that you're celebrating that abundance. It's very auspicious that things should be blooming around the time of Mother's Day. And who is the most beautiful mother except for our Mother Earth? And I know I am so grateful for her and her generosity and her love and her ability to take care of all of her children, all of us. She is the Divine Mother. And with that, I'm going to bring you some beautiful music today. I'm just moving my mic. Sorry for the creaks. I love how things show up. I had an interesting week. I had a challenging week that turned into an amazing week. And some of it was around the mother and the sacrifice of the mother and the unseen labor of the feminine and the mother. And so the music is fitting and magical, and I love that, and I love how I didn't even see that until I put this set together. So thank you for letting me play the music that's going to come. We're going to start off with the song to the mother by the amazing mystic Benedictine Abbess, also known as one of the Sibyls of Rhine. Hildegard van Bingen, and I have a special love for her because she was also an herbalist, but I'm going to be playing some of her amazing one of her amazing compositions, and this comes from an album called Vision, and she had profound visions of all kinds of beautiful things and brought in the concept of viriditas, which is a Latin term that generally means the greening of things. A special potency in magic, perhaps, of the green world. And so this beautiful song will come on the other side. It's in Latin, but the words are magnificent, and they are a celebration of the divine feminine, of Mary, who is my patroness, among many other, maybe billions of people in the world, and of the beautiful earth. So we'll play that one. It's very beautiful. And very classic sounding. We're going to hear one from Ancient Mother. And I heard this for the first time this week. It's called Divine Feminine, Rise Daughters of the Earth. And I really feel that happening right now on our earth, that the women are rising. And I think so much of that rising is because as daughters and mothers, and we're trying to show up to protect the children. I know you can relate if you're listening to this about the state of the world. And so this is that call. Someone said something beautiful to me, like Mother Earth is not just, you know, trees and flowers and birds and deer. She's also the storm. She's the ocean. She's a fire. And sometimes a little fierceness, thinking Mother Lion style, and I mean it with love, fierceness to protect things is what is the medicine so that bad things don't keep happening. And it doesn't mean we don't love the divine masculine. We certainly need you so much, please. And for protection, especially of the children. But this song is to the daughters to rise up. I'm going to get into some magical music. We'll start with what's a piece called Tribal Dub. I certainly love the dub. This kind of a modern dub song. And then we're going to get into all kinds of beautiful house music. We're going to hear from the amazing Pablo Bolivar with, oh goodness, Suentos. Yes. Beautiful. I'm loving this. We heard it for the first time 2 weeks ago. We're going to hear What I Need. This is a song that's been going around the underground by Nearly. We're going to hear one called Beach Coma. It's very French. It's from an album called French Kiss. We're going to hear Late Night Alumni with Beautiful. Ooh, a classic. Yeah, man. We're going to hear Tony Carrasco with Open Your Mind, the Do the Hustle mix. And he goes by other names, but he's a big deal in the world of house music. And I'm a lover of 80s music, the Italo disco. And he was a Bronx person, you know, like bringing those sounds in probably the late 80s and into the 90s. And then he moved to Milano, beautiful city that it is, and got even more refined because how could you not in Milan?
And we're going to hear one from him, and it's so good. And I'm going to try to play the whole thing. It's like 6 minutes. I want to feel like it's okay to play 6 minutes of electronic music and see if we can journey together with that one. We're going to hear one new one for me called Star-Crossed Love by Mr. Shamji. And yes. And then we're going to hear from my favorite drum and bass artist, probably Hosta, with one called Lost in Tokyo. I'm going to come back on so that you, if you have good speakers and you have a subwoofer, this is you want to hear the sonic magic of drum and bass music. I'm going to play some big ones for you. So Hosta with Lost in Tokyo, Gorgon City, the Etherwood remix of Ready for Your Love, and then I think it's my favorite song. I think it's the song that made me want to be a DJ because it's called The Journey. And it's some of the best drum and bass I've ever heard, and sonically is like piercing. So I piercing and powerful. Drum and bass is special because it's drum and bass, and so you get the tops and you get the basses. And if you fancy getting yourself bass-lined, please let me play these songs for you. Okay, my friends, happy Friday, happy Mother's Day. And I know some people, they don't have the easiest relationship with the feminine and the mother. And so even if that is so, remember that your earth mother loves you, every part of you. And even your mother, if she was a wounded person, she loves you too. She might be wounded, or maybe she's the best mother ever. So don't forget about her. Don't forget about your mother. She is a sacred being, and you are the reason that she's on earth. So we want to celebrate the mother love. Thanks for tuning in to Public Radio.

toujours, au fond de moi, l'espoir d'un jour te revoir. 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

Hello. That was the amazing, amazing, amazing, amazing Faint with the Journey featuring Vila. I have a little story about that song, and it kind of goes with Mother's Day. I didn't think I was going to tell it, but I feel a bit inspired. I hope you enjoyed that song. To me, that song is like pinnacle drum and bass music. It's sonically brilliant, so powerful. If you have good speakers, I swear that song could blast you right into heaven. When my son was 3 years old, and I was a stay-at-home mother, and he was a very active boy, and we'd start our day at 6:30 in the morning, and he's a wild child. Maybe we'd finish it at 9:30, 10 o'clock. I tried. But, you know, that was a tiring time as a mom. I didn't really understand when I had a child, right? You kind of, if you're going to really be there to raise your child, and if you're blessed enough that you can do that, some of those what I would call maiden lifestyle practices fall behind you. And I used to go out dancing, and I was trying to become a DJ before I got pregnant. I even had Technics. I did. And anyway, so to make a long story short, my son was 3, and the only time I had to myself was at night after he was in bed, and we co-slept, and so he was right near me. Well, that was the year that I found SoundCloud, which is a pretty extraordinary database of music, and I heard that song, The Journey, and I put on my earphones, and it just like gave me full body chills, and I said, you know what? I may not be able to be a DJ right now, but one day when my son is on his way, I'll be able to do that. And so playing that song for you today is a full circle moment for me. And he's going to be off in the world soon. And I've been able to come back and be a DJ and get to play some of this amazing music for you. So I hope you enjoyed that one. That was The Journey featuring Vila. Before that was Ready for Your Love, the Etherwood remix of Gorgon City's amazing song. What a great song. Maybe my favorite drum and bass artist, Hosta. Maybe he doesn't make music anymore. He's a UK drum and bass artist. That song was called Lost in Tokyo. Talk about a sonic masterpiece. Hope you enjoyed that one. Oh, yes. We heard from the amazing Tony Carrasco with Open Your Mind. And he's an important DJ. I think any DJ, well, first of all, one of his songs in the 80s deeply, deeply inspired New Order's Blue Monday, which is the most bought vinyl that ever existed. And New Order's probably my favorite new wave besides Depeche Mode. And so his song, I think it was called Dirty Talk. Sorry for that. It inspired one of the great pieces of music that's ever made. A great piece of music inspired even greater music. And Tony is from the Bronx, I want to say. The Bronx. And he was a resident DJ in New York City for a long time and then became part of a production group that started to manage people like Frankie Knuckles. And there was a great Hell's Kitchen dance hall. And he was a big part of that. And then eventually he made his way to Italy, to Milan, to their Studio 54. And his sound is about merging together Italo disco and and he became huge. He is huge in Italo house. And if you don't know this about it, I don't play a lot of Italo disco. I love it personally, but I should play more of it, to be honest. A lot of it's on records, too. And I don't have any records anymore. No, I have some. Anyway, besides the point, He is a person who plays this music. Italo disco is so instrumental in what electronica is. I'm sure because of Giorgio Moroder, but also because it's like these bass, you know, beats for electronic music. And so Tony Carrasco is a king of this. And I hope to be playing a lot more of his music. So I hope you enjoyed that one. Open Your Mind. We heard Beautiful by Late Night Alumni. I loved this one off the album of French Kiss, Chamber Echo, Beach Coma. What I Need by Nearly. Pablo Bolivar. He's new for me and I'm loving him. Suento Suentes, a little bit of dub. And then starting off the hour on, I would say, a holy yet serious note, respect to the mother, respect to Mother Earth.
The Divine Mother, we heard from Ancient Mother with the Divine Feminine, the Daughters of the Earth. May we rise, may we all rise and continue to rise and heal this earth together. Protect our children. And then the amazing Hildegard van Bingen, who, Mama, if you're listening now, I would love to talk to you about Hildegard, because she was an ancient Benedictine abbess, poet, amazing composer, true mystic, wrote beautiful books about botanical medicine, about the Viriditas, the spirit of the greening earth, just a holy woman. And so we heard her beautiful song to the mother. The Latin is translatable into such beautiful expounding on the beauty of Mother Earth and the Divine Mother, Mother Mary, who to me is just represents the grace of the mother. So that was what we started with. You heard all of this on the Starlight Sessions at 99.3 FM, WBTV LP, beautiful Burlington, Vermont. We're having a lovely, a little chilly, but a lovely spring. And this show, along with many others, are streaming on 99.3 WBTV.org. So happy Mother's Day weekend. Happy Mother's Day to my amazing mother, who has just supported me through every turn, every twist of my life, and has so devotedly taken care of her two girls and is such a model of a strong woman kicking butt out there. You know, I'm always so proud of you. And I hope you're listening, Mom, because I have some songs just for you. And for all of us to enjoy today. And happy Mother's Day to all the mothers. Thank you for taking care of your children. Thank you for the love that you bring to your families and the homes that you create and the magic that you create. And, you know, thank you to just the energy of that unconditional, bountiful, beautiful love. Because I certainly know as a mama myself, it comes with a bit of sacrifice, a little bit of blood, and a whole lot of love. So we're going to get into the music of the second hour. We're going to start with Daft Punk. Mom, this is your transition hour. I will tell you more about Daft Punk. I have an amazing story to tell you about meeting the gentleman from Daft Punk when I was studying in Italy. It's a wild one, but I'll save that for us. And this song came in this week for me from Daft Punk, and I've been singing it all week. It's a beautiful one called Something About Us. Like when robots sing love songs. The video I saw for the first time this week, and it's super cool. It's an anime video, and it kind of reminds me of a little bit of magic. It's a little sad, but it has some magic in it. It reminds me of some magical dreams I've had. We'll hear, oh yes, from their album Discovery, Daft Punk with Digital Love. And then we're going to hear from LCD Sound System with their song, Daft Punk is Paying in My House. It is great. We love LCD Sound System. We're going to hear from the B-52s. I'd say their masterpiece, Private Idaho. We'll hear from Modern English, Level 42 with Something About You. We're in the 80s now, and Mama, just for you, your favorite Thompson Twins song. I remember you singing this when I was a child. This is for you. Hold me now. And then a little bit more 80s with Simple Minds, and then we'll hear from Jungle, Jamiroquai, ABBA, because I was with my friend yesterday who is a mother. She's an 8-year-old, and we give each other pep talks when we see each other, and she has a very difficult ex. I have a difficult ex. And we're just encouraging each other to continue to have strength and keep that love for our children and continue to thrive and be the living embodiments of the Divine Feminine. And so I think this song by ABBA, Chiquitita, is so much about that, about finding your power after having someone trying to push you down. And then another one for you to my beautiful mother. We'll hear from Otis Redding. And then one for all the mamas from Ljubljana, Farafina Musso. And ending the hour with 108 sacred names of the Mother Divine. Beautiful, beautiful, beautiful yogic music. Okay, friends, I talk so much. I hope I don't have to miss any songs here. But thank you for tuning in. Thank you for supporting public radio. Thank you for supporting this show. The Starlight Sessions. I am your hostess with the mostess, DJ Elemental. Thanks for tuning in.

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1: 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And now, today's episode.
2: Hey, everybody. Welcome to another episode of Tectonic. My name is Mark Hurst. I'll be your host for the next hour. Thanks so much for joining. I've got a fabulous show for you today. And it's more good news. If you listened to last week's show, you heard a bunch of good news about the Repair Cafe El Barrio and the Repair Cafe movement. And I thought, why not follow up that good news with some more good news? This is coming from a different angle. And let me set the context. If you have heard the show for some amount of time, you're familiar with my sign-off at the end of the show. Avoid Apple, abandon Amazon, forget Facebook, and whatever you do, get off Google. And you might wonder, well, how am I supposed to do all those things? And in particular, how, if I wanted to, just to choose one of them, if I wanted to get off Google, how would I go about doing that? Well, my guest today is Janet Vertesi. She started something called the Opt Out Project to help people do just that, to get off Google and get off other big tech platforms. And one thing I like that you hear me point out in the interview is that Janet does not stop with just telling people how to leave those services. She also points to alternatives. These are non-big tech platforms that are not engaged in the surveillance business model that big tech has pioneered and is perfecting. These are often community-minded alternatives that are just good and so much better than the big tech sludge factories. And she shows you what's out there and how to actually make the switch onto these platforms. So in this interview, we're going to start just with how Janet got started with this work, what's her origin story, and then later in the interview, we'll move into some specific suggestions for the platforms that she recommends, and that, for that matter, that I recommend as well. So I hope you enjoy it. If you want links, there are a bunch of links on the episode page today because we're going over a lot of platforms. If you want to access those links, go to the Tectonic website. That's tectonic.fm, T-E-C-H, tonic.fm, and find the episode for Janet Vertesi and the Opt Out Project. Click into that and you can explore all of these platforms that we are talking about on today's show. Now let's go ahead and listen to my interview with Janet Vertesi here on Tectonic. Janet Vertesi, welcome to Tectonic.
3: Thank you. Thanks so much for having me.
1: It's great to have you on. You're a sociology professor at Princeton and have written books and research papers on how science and technology relate to society, all of which is fascinating. Maybe sometime we can talk about your work with NASA on the Mars rover.
3: Yes.
1: But I reached out because of another aspect to your work, which is that you're a longtime big tech resistor. I want to quote something you wrote a few years ago. Starting before my kids were born, I made sure no private companies collected traceable data about them, at least nothing that could be aggregated across services or platforms to identify them or to target me as a mom. I bought everything from pregnancy tests to diapers to clothes in cash. At home, I built up an entire alternative tech ecosystem, privacy-oriented browsers and blockers, firewalled machines and accounts, and multiple concurrent email addresses. Okay, Janet, you clearly take privacy seriously and have done so for years. Tell me a little more about how all of this started.
3: Well, it actually started around 2012. And I was on the subway in New York going to some meetup, a conference about privacy. And I looked up and there were these ads all over the subway from Google. And it was so surprising because until then, Google was just like a site you visited. It wasn't, you would never see like an ad for Google in real life, like in meet space. That just wasn't a thing that happened, in real life. So it was surprising. But what they were doing was advertising their new privacy policy, which was even more surprising. And what Google was planning to do was to amalgamate all of its data about you from its various different services. It had recently acquired YouTube. It had chat. It had a social network that wasn't doing great at the time. But it also had, your mail, and it had your maps and everything. And the problem was, at the time, I'd been a postdoc at Princeton at the Center for Information Technology Policy, and I'd been involved in all these conversations about big data and privacy. And this was like rule number one of things not to do. When you amalgamate data that way, you create opportunities to target individuals, even when that data is depersonalized. And additionally, when you amalgamate data that way, you amplify the social biases that are already in the data. You don't get rid of them. And researchers, like sociologists and anthropologists and statisticians and data scientists, were standing up and being like, this is a problem, you shouldn't do it. And we were at these meetings with people from the big tech companies and people from the major universities and from the government. And it felt like this message was really getting through. And just looking up on that subway car that day at the Google ads, realizing they were going to do it anyway, was the moment when I thought, that's it. I got to get off. And it was really surprising because I've always been an early adopter. I was one of those kids that was building computers when I was little, and I ran the bulletin board system at my high school, and I learned to program when I was like 8 and stuff. I sort of grew up with the personal computer era, and I always had the latest and greatest, coolest gadgets. And I just thought, well, this is it. I've got to get off these systems that are now about to track us and be able to detain us. So by the time I got pregnant in 2013, 2014, I already had my own cloud services running at home that I'd figured out how to, clutch together with the very basic things that were available at the time. And I'd already been thinking about data privacy and about how to do evasion. And it just seemed like with everything we knew at the time about how people could be tracked and how valuable a pregnant mother's data is, that if I couldn't manage to restrict my data moving, I would suddenly be caught in a web of trackers and my data would never get lost. So it seemed like the most important thing I could do for myself at the time. And then, when I had the baby, they handed me this baby and they go, and the next thing they do is they hand you a form. And the form's like, what's the baby's name and the birth date and all, like, what's going to be their social security number? It's just like, fill in all the details, which of course I'd just been resisting giving anyone for months. And I realized then my children are going to grow up in a world that is like this. And so it's not just about me protecting my data. Now I have to figure out how to protect theirs and how to protect them in a world that's going to be entirely data driven around targeting, tracking, persuasion, attachment, and attention.
1: So you saw this very early on, and you already had made a commitment to protect your own data. Then you saw your responsibility extending to your kids as they were born. And then a few years ago, you decided to take the family to Disneyland.
3: I was petitioned to take the family to Disneyland.
1: Okay, you were petitioned and you agreed.
3: Yes.
1: So in 2023, you wrote a piece called Data Free Disney. Mm-hmm. And I'm going to put a link to this on the playlist page about taking your family to Disneyland. And I should say up front, there's Disneyland, which is in Southern California. That's different from Disney World,
3: yes,
1: which is in Orlando, Florida. And if I remember right from the piece, Janet, you specifically chose the Southern California Disneyland because it had slightly less surveillance baked into the interaction.
3: Indeed, there were California privacy protections that were in place. I actually called a colleague of mine who worked at Disney in the data science department, who shall remain unnamed. And I was like, what do they track? What do they trace? And how do they do it? So I should note that like it wasn't on my to-do list to go to Disneyland, but we were coming out of the pandemic and my children had spent inordinate numbers of hours watching movies during the endless hours of the pandemic, and afterwards had learned that there was such a thing as Disneyland, and we're like, we have to go. So I did call this friend and I said, do they take and can they track it with, say, Disney Plus? Like, it wasn't clear to me if they know who you are coming into the park and they're like, okay, the person who really likes It's a Small World has also watched Moana 1800 times, right? And so we know we should advertise Moana things to the Small World people and so on, right? So I wanted to know, does that data cross? What's happening in the organization? As a sociologist, I studied complex technical organizations, so I know that where data circulates has to do with the relationships in the org. So I was taught that those two sides of the org really don't like each other and they don't share data, or at least they didn't at the time. But I was also told that in Disney World, you're given this wristband, and then there's like facial recognition all over the park. But as you move through, they personalize your experience. So when you go through It's a Small World, it's like, hey, Janet, welcome from Princeton or something, right? And I really did not want that. So instead, but I also talked to friends who had been to Disneyland with their kids, and they're like, you can't. You're going to have to give up your privacy thing because you need the app. And I was like, well, why do I need an app? I've been to Disneyland before. Like, I never needed an app. You just stand in a line for 2 hours in the sun and it's fine. They're like, no, you need the app because otherwise you're going to stand in line for 2 hours in the sun and your kids are going to have meltdowns. And I was like, well, when I went to Disneyland in the 80s, you stood in line for 2 hours and your kids had meltdowns and everyone still had a good time. So I don't understand what the problem is. But it turned into this whole rigmarole to figure out, how do I keep my children and my family undetected from the great mouse? Particularly because Disneyland and Disney World, they are some of the chief architects of like ubiquitous computing. I mean, even 20 years ago, they were able to make sure that the music volume is the same everywhere in the park and that they're tracking people through their devices and services. And so it was a great exercise in evasion. But I will say what I did is I bought a burner phone to get the app, which I tethered to my Linux phone to get data so I wouldn't have to connect directly to the Wi-Fi in the park. I brought cash so we could pay everything in cash. It meant that I didn't really get to order things in advance. Some things I did order through the app using a privacy-oriented credit card that isn't traceable to me. I painted my kids' faces with facial recognition thwarting makeup, which they love because, like, they're going to Disneyland. So I was like, which are your favorite characters? And so I just drew them all over their faces, but just in a strategically placed way so that it would be very hard for a computer to see where the face is. And myself as well. There were a lot of Star Wars things all over my face as well.
1: Did anyone comment on the makeup, or did it look like...
3: No, because it just looked like we were going to Disneyland. So we had character makeup on,
1: sort of.
3: Yeah, it was just, their favorite Pixar thing, but just perfectly placed in such a way with lines that like make it hard to see where your eyes are, which at the time I think would have been enough to thwart the system. But I think today we'd have a much harder time.
1: And how did it go when you visited? I guess this was 2022.
3: Yeah.
1: I think you wrote about in the piece that there were some conveniences that you missed out on, not just ordering ahead, but maybe the lines were a little bit longer.
3: So actually, here's the thing I realized by doing this, and this is what I love about opting out. It is hard, but it shows you what all the assumptions are that are baked into the technology and into the social arrangement. And then you're like, why is it that way? So the thing I discovered was it wasn't just that it was inconvenient. It was that they had invented all of these fake conveniences that were like, I started to call them micro conveniences. So they're just like $2 off at a till. Or you wait 5 minutes less in this line, or you have a VIP pass, which means you go in a different line where you also wait for a long time, but it's less of a long time. So they invented a whole series of sort of what looked like shortcuts, but they were invented shortcuts. And then they sort of invented ways to make the normal way of doing it seem worse and like it took longer. So this is what really got me and what gets me continuously when I go to a checkout till and they're like, but look, you could not stand in line and you could do this automated checkout where we're going to do facial recognition and you'll get like $2 off at the till if you swipe this card or whatever it is. And so we can track your purchases. These are all invented conveniences, and we want them because our lives are harried. If you're a parent of small children at Disneyland and someone's like, I can make your day better, like, of course you're going to be like, thank goodness, I want that, right? But the problem is, the more we invent micro conveniences, it's not that we make it harder to opt out. We make it harder for basically everybody else. Anybody who has no access to those services, someone who doesn't have a cell phone, who doesn't have a smartphone. But we also make it harder for people to conscientiously resist because they are being lured in by these manufactured conveniences, as opposed to, like, you know what would make my day better at Disneyland? Like a babysitter.
1: Right.
3: Actually, right. It'd be great. Yeah. Free ice cream. You could do that.
1: But they're in the business of collecting as much data as possible on everyone who comes into the park.
3: Exactly. They become a data-driven organization, right? And this is the other thing we find about so many of our products and services is they look like they're one thing, but they're actually a data organization. It looks like Amazon's was a bookstore, but it's actually a logistics company and a data-grabbing company. It looks like Facebook is a social network, but it's actually grabbing your data and it's an advertising network. And it looks like you're going to the store and you're buying your groceries, but they're actually gathering your data in order to do directed marketing. And so all of these, like, they become storefronts for a vast data-gathering machine that becomes very difficult to oppose, even in the, like, micro moment of, no, I don't want to check out that way. No, I don't want, even if it's $50 off at the till, please don't take my data.
1: Right.
3: I think the other thing I should mention, Mark, is that, like, it's not just about my data or my kids' data. It's that when all of our data goes into a big data soup, the systems can figure out how to distinguish us from each other. So they will notice that I act like a white woman in central New Jersey, and that makes it much easier for them to find the black men in Atlanta. And it makes it much easier to say, maybe this person could be an illegal immigrant, whether they are or not, because they behave in this way or they're going to these kinds of supermarkets or something like that. So my data traces go into a soup that helps target and identify other people. So the harm isn't even necessarily directly to me or to my family. It's to others around me, to people in my community. And especially now that we're finally seeing the revelations that this data is being used to track and to detain and to arrest even citizens, we see where this has led.
1: That's right. You're making an excellent case for opting out. And you have created something to help people with that process called the Opt Out Project. This is at optoutproject.net. Again, I'll put a link to that on the episode page as well. You've put together a bunch of resources for people to guide them in the process of getting themselves off of big tech platforms.
3: Mm-hmm.
1: I want to go through some examples, but first, how did the Opt Out Project come about? Was this a direct result, for example, of the Disney trip, or where did it come from?
3: I think it finally came from the fact that I'd been living this way for so long, and so many people used to say to me, that's a bit weird, Janet, why do you do that? And suddenly people started to say, how did you do that? Because I want to do that too. And I went from being this very strange, like, oh, we can't collaborate with Janet because she doesn't use Google products, to we also want to get off Google products. What do you use? How do we do this? And so that's why I started the optoutproject.net, was an opportunity to blog about those experiences. And there's another element of it that I think is overlooked, which is that opting out isn't just a technical issue. It's a socio-technical issue. As soon as you're not participating in the mainstream platforms that other people are, you're not visible to your network of potential employers. You don't know when the next cool thing is happening at the library to take your kids to. You live in a world that then becomes distinguished from where everybody else is. And I remember I have a friend that would tell me when these events are going on, because she'd be like, I know you don't have Facebook, so you don't know this. And then she'd say something like, because you hate technology. And I think what I always tried to say is, no, I don't hate technology. There are so many computers in my house, and I'm root on all of them. You can't tell me I hate technology. I just hate what they've done with those technologies. And so what I wanted to be able to reveal to people is that there is, it's not just that there's a social cost to opting out, but there's a social side to opting out. And then the third thing I think we forget is that opting out is about opting in. It's opting into something better and different. So in as much as, like, I'm not on Facebook anymore, I haven't been for a while, or not using Google tools, for instance, I have found tools that are made by communities that are communities. So for instance, if I'm on, like, the Fediverse, or if I'm interacting with Nextcloud, or my Jola smartphone, which is made by a group in Finland who used to be the people that were Nokia, and it's a Linux phone, I am in a community of other people who really care about technology and really care about the way their technology integrates with the social fabric. They're thinking carefully about governance. They're thinking carefully about how they want people to interact with each other in a pro-social way. They don't always get it right, and they're trying to learn from their mistakes, but they are definitely doing the whole don't be evil thing. And so what's so nice about opting out is that you're actually opting in to a whole other network of people and services and communities that helps you feel connected in a much deeper way than just like I clicked like on a thing.
1: I'm so glad you brought that up, Janet, because first of all, you are so speaking my language. I have told listeners for over 8 years now on this show to get off Google. It's the last thing I say on every show, get off Google. What you're bringing up is a really important point that I think maybe I haven't made strongly enough on this show, which is it's not just getting off Google, it's getting on to some better alternatives. And as you say, there are communities out there that are formed around better alternatives. So let's talk about some of these examples. You write, again, this is from optoutproject.net. One of them, just to take one at random, near the beginning of your suggested process is to choose a better browser. And here you're talking about web browsers. I have told people for years, whatever you do, do not use Google Chrome. maybe, Janet, you can walk us through why is it important to choose a better browser? Why should people not use Google Chrome? And what are some of your suggested alternatives?
3: Sure. All Google tools, that includes Gemini, that includes Chrome, that includes Gmail, that includes Android, are an excuse to collect your data. That's it. They just provide a like really pretty, like, hey, we're doing a thing for you. But actually, at the behind the interface, they're a vast data collection machine. We know there are backdoors to the federal government. We know that there is access to that data by other players. We know that that data is used to fuel predictive services and other kinds of targeting. And again, as I mentioned earlier, whenever you put your data into those machines, you're making it easier to find other people who may be more vulnerable, not at fault, but at risk. So that's why I think it's important to get off Google. The reason why I think it's important to get off Chrome, though, is it's the first and easiest thing you can do. And I find, you know, when I talk about my crazy cyber lifestyle, which is very digital, like I have a smartphone, I have laptops, I run media in my house, I just, you know, own all of it and know where all my data is. And when I give data to other organizations, I know what I'm giving them, and I go under a pseudonym, like I'm very careful about that. But the reason why it's important to get off Chrome is it's the first and easiest step you can do. In fact, you can switch browsers in like 3 minutes, including if your passwords are on there and all of your extensions are on there. It's incredibly simple, and all your bookmarks. If you wanted to move from Chrome to Firefox, for instance, which is a privacy-centric alternative offered by Mozilla, I think you can do that in less than 5 minutes for sure. There's a really simple series of steps. It's on optoutproject.net, but it's also on the Mozilla website, where they basically automate the process of moving your stuff over. And you could, in the space of a time where you're watching like a 5 minute short, like you could watch it a Bluey episode with your kids and do it. And what I love about it is it's step one, basically, of my 21-day cyber cleanse. And the reason why it is it's so simple, but then also as soon as people do it, they're like, oh, I can do that. And also there are alternatives. And so when you ask what should they use instead, I think you should start with Firefox because it's the easiest to migrate, but you shouldn't stop there. I actually have about 8 different browsers on my machine because some of them, or any of my machines, because some of them I use for really specific purposes. And I firewall, you know, like I earmark this browser is for this thing. For instance, there was a time I was leading an organization. I stepped in and they used everything with Google. Okay, I had to touch Google things. But I'm only going to touch it through this one browser that I downloaded for the one thing for that 1 year. And that's it. Google couldn't see anything else outside that browser. and you can do the same. So I have about 8 different ones. I think Vivaldi's doing some really interesting things. The DuckDuckGo browser is fab. It's especially good on mobile because we leak a lot with mobile devices. And DuckDuckGo's browser has this cool little button that looks like a flame. And when you press it, it like instantly deletes all of your search history, which is like all browsers can do that. But it's front and center. And as soon as you click it, it makes your whole screen look like it goes up in flames and then everything is gone. And it's just kind of a neat reminder that you did have data there and that data is now cleared. And so I think, yes, get off Google. Getting off Chrome is the easiest thing you can do. All of your bookmarks will move. All of your passwords will move. And you can do it in less than 5 minutes. And then I have people then say, okay, what next? What could I do next? So lots more choices.

0: And we're back. If you're just tuning in, you're listening to Tectonic. My name is Mark Hurst. I'm your host. We are halfway through my interview with Janet Vertesi, founder of something called the Opt-Out Project, which is helping people get off of big tech platforms and onto better alternatives that are not stealing their data and injecting everything with toxic sludge like they like to do out in Silicon Valley. If you'd like links to the platforms that Janet and I are discussing, go to the episode page for today's show. It's on the Tectonic website, which is at tectonic.fm. That's tectonic.fm. Let's go ahead now and listen to the rest of my interview with Janet Vertesi here on Tectonic. I wanted to add one of my favorite features of the DuckDuckGo browser, because I use that a lot, and that is when you watch Google YouTube videos.
1: Oh, yeah, they do it through a proxy.
0: They do it through a proxy, so it gives it its own little viewing window. First of all, it skips all the ads, and it strips out all of Google's surveillance. So you have a private, non-advertised window to watch Google's YouTube.
1: Yeah, and in general, also, DuckDuckGo has these bang search functions. You put in a exclamation point and then like V, and it'll search videos for you across all the different video sites, which you can then play through their proxy. Or if you put exclamation mark and an M, it'll do that for maps. So you could look at a Google map. It may show you a Google map, but it'll strip all the identifiers for you out of there. They've been doing that for years. So I highly recommend their stuff, but it's actually really fun to just kind of play the field a bit.
0: Yeah.
1: And this is the other thing I often say when you break up with a tech company. It's like getting out of a really bad relationship. You know, you've been in a codependent relationship. They actually need you more than you need them. And when you finally figure out that like it's going to feel better on the other side, the last thing you want to do is jump out of the frying pan into the fire. So people will be like, well, what do you use instead of Google? Do you use like, I don't know, Microsoft or Yahoo or something? I'll just be like, nah, I mean, no. The goal is to like get out there and play the field a bit, like try some other things, because people have really cool other ideas of different ways we could be building our technologies and the social glue that's bringing us together. And we don't have to be doing it in this totally extractive way.
0: Well said. I mean, I think it's a great rule of thumb that if you're getting off of Google, do not move to anything from Microsoft or any other $2 to $5 trillion company, for that matter.
1: But actually, can I make a note about that, though?
0: Yeah.
1: So sometimes we can't move, right? Like, I actually have to use Microsoft products for work. We have Outlook. Or your school may have Gmail. So there's two big rules I think that are really important about opting out. One is it's not all or nothing. So you can have those things. Remember I mentioned that I had to run an organization that used Google tools for a year? I did it by firewalling off the Google tools from everything else. All you have to do is make it so that your work machine that accesses your work emails does not access everything else. Do not link your work email with your personal Gmail account. Just, you know, unlink it. Unlink that. So you can actually

0: of your life, and it actually helps digitally segment you, not only so you can manage your work-life balance better, but also so that you're segmenting your digital identity. So the company has more trouble realizing that, like, Janet V is the same as Jay Vertesi, you know, because it may not involve the same kinds of people. So that's one really important rule of opting out, is that it doesn't have to be all or nothing. And the other is that you don't have to do it all at once. So I'm kind of extreme about Google and I'm kind of extreme about Facebook. But, you know, I have a friend who's like, you should get off Amazon too. I'm like, you know, yeah, but that's, I'm already off two major things. I've reduced my reliance on Amazon in certain kinds of ways. So you can't just suddenly be like, I'm going to go cold turkey. I mean, it doesn't work. You need a plan. You need a plan, and you need to shift your habits from one system to another and shift your social communities from one system to another. And that takes more time than just like get off Google. You have to like have a plan for getting off Google and then be able to execute it. And it could be one system at a time. It could just be like changing your addresses and distinguishing those. But you can do it. You can do it. And if you think about it as, you know, you don't have to eat the elephant all at once or whatever the metaphor is, you can take it one step at a time. Sometimes I think that helps people realize that this is something they can do.
1: Don't do it all at once. Very good point. So let's say someone has unlinked their work Gmail from their personal Gmail. Now the time is ripe for them to take another step, because in your 21-day cyber cleanse early on, you have a step of getting off of Gmail, which I completely support. What is the process there that you suggest? Where should people consider moving their email to?
0: So it's a really good idea to move your personal email off Google. First of all, because you don't want Google knowing everything about your social relationships, your personal life, and your personal preferences. And there are many different email systems out there that offer email without grabbing any of your personal data. They hold it, but hold it sacred. It's in their trust that they're not giving that to anyone. They're not analyzing it for profit or for selling advertisements. So there are a couple of good systems that people really like or enjoy. There's Tutamail out of Germany and Fastmail, which I believe is in Australia. They usually involve a small payment a month, like €2 or €3 or something like that. But that's in exchange for actually, like, they can be profitable by not selling your data. And additionally, I think it's important to note that these are not venture-backed investment vehicles. So there's a lot of talk now about identification and the idea that every corporation is just going to, you know, turn bad. Certainly, that's what we've seen with the venture-backed corporations when the financial markets collapsed in 2008 and all of the prospecting moved from Wall Street to the tech sector. So what we're seeing increasingly out of the companies that are fostered by venture capital is, because they have to return 10x in like 2 years in terms of return on investment, they will do anything to do that, including not having working products, including hiring people in the Philippines to pretend to be the AI, and including like selling your data all over the place and having all kinds of patchy holes in their systems. But there are some companies that are organized quite differently that have it as, or, and there's also foundations like the Signal Foundation that and Mozilla that have it in their mission statement where we are privacy oriented. We are not selling your data. This is core to our market differentiation. And their job is not to produce 10x growth in like a year. And so what that means is you can at least for now trust that those companies are not about to transform themselves into data machinery. So I'd recommend Tuta and Fastmail. ProtonMail out of Switzerland has really powerful encryption and also includes things like document editing and sharing. There are some like political considerations about Proton, but they do have a really outstanding suite of products. You may also self-host your mail if that's a thing that you feel comfortable doing. You can get a Nextcloud instance to do that, or you can sign up with any net provider will basically give you the opportunity to self-host. But those are some good alternatives. And they also, some of these things like Fastmail makes it really easy to import all of your stuff from Gmail. So it's kind of at this point become much simpler. And many of these organizations and companies are now linking up together. They're like, I think Tutamail has this whole Friends Everywhere network that they've connected with Enta, which is a photo sharing application that encrypts your photos, and saying, if you also get Enta and Tuta, then we give you discounts and you can use both of these systems and no one will ever steal your data. And you'll also be subject to European privacy laws instead of American.
1: Totally agree with all of those picks. I happen to use Fastmail for my own email. And when I've told

0: people about getting off of Gmail, I've added another tip, and maybe this is something you've told people as well, which is you don't have to turn off your Gmail. What you can do is you can set up a new address on Fastmail or Tuta or Proton or wherever, and then activate a forwarder at Gmail so that it sends all of your incoming Gmail to the new address. That way, if it really doesn't work out, you can always go back to Gmail. But of course, once people see how easy it is to set up a new account and the feeling of not being watched on these new services, eventually they just switch everything over to Fastmail or wherever.
1: Yeah, it's so, I don't know if you felt this way too going off Google, but it is so freeing. Like, it, I just feel like a free woman on the internet. Like, I can look at what I want. Nothing's trying to control me. Nothing's trying to tell me what to look at next. No AI is trying to be smarter than me. Like, nothing's messing up my searches. Nothing is listening in on my conversations. Like, I remember when I first got engaged and I mentioned to my friend on GChat, this was, you know, before 2012, that happened. And then, you know, an hour later or so, I was looking up, you know, a grocery store hours nearby, and it was showing me bridesmaids' dresses. And first of all, I was like, how did you figure that out? And secondly, I was like, but I'm also like a techie person. Why would you show me bridesmaids' dresses? I remember later on, you know, when my husband and I started, or my fiance at the time, we were coding up our own wedding website because we didn't want to use one of the wedding services that would like take everyone's data. So we made our own wedding website and we're sitting like right next to each other and we both had like Facebook open or something. And we would code a bit and then we would stop and then we would play StarCraft 2 and then we'd go back to coding and then we'd look at Facebook. You know what you do on a nice, you know, snowy night in Princeton. And like all his ads were for like gamer gear and mine were for yoga retreats. And I just thought, how sexist is this, you guys? Like, and if I were a young person trying to like form a sense of identity, how would I ever get out of this hole? How would I ever see that the world is bigger? I don't know that I would.
0: I want to move on to your phone. You mentioned that you do have a smartphone and that it runs Linux. I'm going to ask you about your whole smartphone getup. But first, just for the listeners who may not know, I want to have a brief digression on Linux, because you have written in the past that, quote, Linux is like ice cream. So for listeners who don't know, what is Linux? And then for me, Janet, tell me, why is it like ice cream?
1: When I first started using Linux 20 years ago, I had a friend give me a Linux operating system computer. I thought, I can't use this. I'm not interested in programming my own drivers. And more recently, Linux has completely transformed. So first of all, Linux is an operating system. It's a basic approach to making an operating system that's shared across a couple of different communities, in which groups of people get together and say, what do I want this operating system to be like? How do I think it would best serve people that need to use it? So instead of a corporation trying to get your data, like, you know, building the Chromebooks, they're really trying to think what would be the best way to make this so that many different users can use it. So Linux is made by communities. It's open source, which means anyone can build on top of it. And Linux is, I say it's like ice cream because there's a lot of different flavors of Linux. And if you've only tried vanilla and you're like, I don't know about vanilla, why would you never try chocolate? You know, like if it could be that you try chocolate, you're like, this is the greatest thing ever and I don't want to stop. So if you've ever had confusion about Linux, it's because there are many different flavors. It's like walking into a, you know, ice cream shop and there's 20 different things behind the counter. You're not really sure where to start. But I can say there's a couple of Linux distributions that I think are really easy for newcomers and that make the switch much simpler. So a lot of people right now are worried because Windows is now turning into an environment that's saturated with AI and with data detection and with grabbing snapshots of your desktop and whatever you're doing. People are getting really sick of what's happening with Windows and trying to resist the upgrades. I'd highly encourage you to give Linux a try. It's so easy to put on any machine because it's very lightweight. Suddenly you'll find that the computer that you had that was like chugging under the new operating system works like a dream. So you can keep things running for years and it doesn't matter. And you have access to all kinds of software that's built by people who really care about people and really care about access to tools. So the three kinds of Linux I like the best for newcomers, there's one called Zorin OS. What's nice about it is it can imitate a Windows desktop or a Mac desktop really easily. And it gives you access to lots of different software libraries, like basically like app stores. And it does so in a way that I think is very easy for newcomers. So you'll never lose, like, where is that settings box? Because they figured out how to show you where that is in a way that if you're a native Windows user or a Mac user, it'll feel easy to you. Elementary OS is a beautiful, simply designed, very user-oriented and very user-friendly operating system. Looks a lot like old Mac OS X, so without all the kind of new bells and whistles, but in the kind of attractive and intriguing kind of way. And that's built by a wonderful team of people who really care a lot about making sure user experience is great. And then there's Ubuntu, which most of those are built on top of. And Ubuntu is a very flexible base, like that's kind of like vanilla of a certain kind of Linux that then you can add different things to. Like, for instance, my kids use Ubuntu on their computers and on their laptops because it's the simplest. And anything based on Ubuntu, you can also put on a tablet or a touchscreen as well.
0: Or a smartphone. Tell us, Janet, what is the non-big tech smartphone that you use that you would recommend for us?
1: So I'm really interested in technologies that took a different path. Technologies that saw the rise of the big tech personal data economy and somehow managed to like evade it or try to demonstrate it was possible to do differently. And so the smartphone I use, it was built by the people at Nokia. They were going to build a smartphone that looked like the iPhone, basically, but with their own flair, with their own touch, totally user-centered, that ran on Debian, which is the base flavor, basically, for things like Ubuntu and so on. So base Linux. So the whole phone is a little mini computer, and it was released 2 months before the company was bought by Microsoft. And Microsoft didn't care. They wanted to put their own Microsoft Windows mobile operating system on. They wanted Nokia, basically, for the handsets. So the people who made that OS were like, they were devastated. It was their baby. So they went to the administrators and they were like, do you mind if we take this intellectual property? Because we really care about it. And also it's built on open source. So, and the group said, yeah, we don't care about it. So they went off and they started their own new company in Finland called Jola. And they started making this new operating system they called Silfish. So it's based actually, it's no longer based on Debian. It's based on Red Hat, which is a very different flavor of Linux. So it's kind of like the difference between speaking, I don't know, Italian and Spanish or something. Like they're very close, but some things are a bit different. And they went off and developed their own smartphone operating system. They're about to release their own phone again for the first time in about 10 years. They tried doing this about 10 years ago. Now I think they finally have the product and the community behind them. But what's nice about it is it's made by a company that really cares about user experience and really cares about privacy. They want you to have full access to all of your data and know where it is. Everything works on it. They also have a feature where their operating system can run Android apps. So if you can load an Android app on there, not and it doesn't have to come from the Google store, it can come from somewhere else, it'll run it in like a sandboxed virtual container so it doesn't have access to other things on the phone. So it's the most usable Linux-based smartphone out there. It's not entirely open source, which is the thing about Red Hat. They have some parts of it that are closed, so some members of the open source community don't like it. And it runs on right now on Sony's open handsets, a certain Sony Xperias, which you have to buy from overseas. But they do work in the United States, and they work on T-Mobile. That said, I recognize that Sailfish isn't for everyone. I love the fact that I have root access on my phone and that I can get into the command line and I can do whatever I want and that the phone works basically perfectly for what I need. But other people have other requirements. Some are really, you know, dedicated to open source, in which case there are a couple of different forks of Android that you can use on different, mostly Pixel phones, which I'd recommend getting secondhand. And those include things like EOS, Lineage OS, and Graphene OS, which allow you to run Android apps, but without a Google store. Personally, because I don't really use Android things or Googly things, that's off the table for me. But I have a lot of friends and colleagues that use those and think it's great.
0: Well, Janet, in the time we have left, can you say a little bit about another project you have called ReclaimControl.tech?
1: Yeah, sure. So one of the things I learned about opting out is that as an individual form of resistance, it doesn't really do anything. It really needs to be a collective movement. Additionally, it's hard to do it alone. It takes a lot of courage to try to opt out of these systems, and you'll feel really alone unless you're moving with other people. So along with some friends, we've started a 501c3 called Tech Reclaimers, and that's reclaimcontrol.tech. And our goal is to make these resources for moving to alternative tech systems easier, but also to do so with communities, like to help people do it with their friends. So you should be able to have like a dinner party and bring these guides along and be like, here's, let's all get onto Signal together. Let's all experiment with getting rid of Chrome together. But also to work through local community centers, through libraries, and through college campuses, for instance, to seed a new network effect of alternative tech. This isn't like an alternative consumer movement. I actually see this as a labor movement and an opportunity to build collectivities among the new digital underclass, which is all of us. We've all heard that you're not the customer anymore. You're the product. We're not the product anymore. We are the mine and we are the miners at the same time. So if we can withdraw our collective labor and our data and our resources from these systems, we are in the upper hand. We have the opportunity to build an actual movement around resistance that's not about an individual conscientious objector, but that reclaims the very materials that power this oligarchical data collection and that are undermining democratic processes, while reclaiming our connections, our communities, our social worlds. So many of these technical products that we use every day exploit our connections. They became powerful because they leached onto our existing communities, like how Facebook did at Harvard or Twitter in Silicon Valley. So many of these systems are feeding off of our desperate need for connection, and they're giving us these little indicators that maybe we still are connected, like little likes and hits and stuff like that, but they're not actually the fabric of connection. And what I want to do with Tech Reclaimers is give us an opportunity to feel connected through our approach to technology again, and to do that while, you know, reclaiming our lives and control from these large companies.
0: That is so aligned with what I have tried to say over the years on Tectonic. I mean, what you are saying in this interview is just, it's music to my ears.
1: I really learned that technology could bring us together instead of tear us apart by working at NASA. Because I worked with the Mars Exploration Rover mission and the Cassini mission to Saturn and the Europa Clipper mission. And those are teams where people are working with robots, some with artificial intelligence on board. It's not there to like take away our jobs and take our data and like ruin our social connections. If anything, the people that worked with those robots worked in these powerful groups of teams that were like brought together in an effort of care to protect and take care of this resource on another planet. And their job was to maximize not profit, but science and exploration and connection and pride, right? Really alternative values. And I just thought, you know, technology can still do that for us if we build it differently, if we build it along those kinds of lines instead, if we build it along community lines and real connectivity, not extractive connectivity. And that's what has driven me through the opt-out project, by trying to opt in to alternative spaces where the technologies are binding us together in a mutual relation of care. I mean, don't think about like visiting some manicured Disneyland park. Think about your community garden. You're not outsourcing the labor of making the thing look pretty. It's your job to take care of it. And it puts you in a really different relationship with your fellow humans and with your technologies when you have that kind of caring relationship with them. So that's also what we were trying to do with Reclaimers, is re-knit our communities back together again. This is a time when we are lonelier than ever. We feel more disconnected and more polarized than ever. And our technologies have played a role in exacerbating that, largely for the sake of exploitation and profit. But that isn't the only way we could build a social network. It's not the only kind of smartwatch watch you could put on your wrist. It's not the only smartphone you can have in your pocket. There are other tools and other technologies that bring us together instead of tearing us apart. And I would like to see a labor movement where we withdraw our attention and our resources and our time and our leisure from the extractive tech platforms and move them instead to places where we can be knit together in communities of mutual care.
0: Janet Fratesi, you are awesome.
1: Oh, thanks. It's nice to know we're on the same page about this, though, Mark.
0: I wish we had more time to talk, but sadly, it's just a one-hour show. But I hope you will be back.
1: Yeah, of course.
0: I mean, there's a lot more for us to dive into. Janet Fratesi, thanks so much for being on the show. And I'm going to put links to all of these projects and big tech alternatives on the episode page today.
1: Thank you so much, Mark. It's really a pleasure to be with you.

And we're back. If you are just tuning in, you're listening to Tectonic. My name is Mark Hurst. I'll be your host for the remaining several minutes of the show. We just heard my interview with Janet Vertesi, founder of The Opt-Out Project, which is helping people get off of the toxic sludge factories, that is to say, the big tech platforms from Silicon Valley, and get onto better, healthier, non-surveilling, community-oriented alternatives. And she described well why it's important to get off of big tech and why it's important to get onto the better alternatives. Just a great conversation. I was so happy to have a few minutes to speak with Janet. And as I said, I hope she'll be back on the show so we can go over some other recommendations. This obviously was not an exhaustive list of all of the ways that you can free yourself from big tech. Janet has many other recommendations on her sites that you can dive into, but I think it's a first step. And for anyone who is intrigued, who's interested, I mean, you can start just with what we were talking about in the interview. Start by getting off of Chrome. Can I just tell you, friends, definitely, 100%, get yourself off of Google Chrome. Just unless you don't have a choice, you know, maybe your workplace requires it or something. But if there's any way to get yourself off of Chrome, just make the switch onto Firefox or DuckDuckGo browser or Brave or Vivaldi. There's so many options, just anything but Chrome. And similarly, if you have any way to get yourself off of Gmail, you can easily make that switch. You can go to Fastmail, ProtonMail, TudaMail, and there are even others. In addition to those, the main thing is just to get yourself off of Gmail. The process of de-Googling your life is something that you may never reach 100% completion on that task, but it's definitely worth taking some initial steps to start getting yourself off. Because as you begin to leave these services, you're going to gain some more confidence, and then you're going to gain more reason. As Janet said, you're going to feel more free. You're going to feel more reason to take more steps, and that's just all good. And it's good not just for yourself, but for the larger community as you remove yourself from the surveillance of these toxic surveillance monopolies. It's all good. And all of those resources that we talked about on today's show are on the episode page at the Tectonic website, tectonic.fm. That's T-E-C-H, tonic.fm. And just find the Janet Vertesi Opt-Out Project episode and click into that, and you can see all the links to the, you know, the Linux distributions and the email alternatives and so on. By the way, if you're really interested in Linux, you can go back to the, and there's a link to this on the episode page, the May 27, 2024 Tectonic episode, which was called Why We Should All Switch to Linux. And that's something that I have not yet done personally, but I'm glad to have those resources. There's on that episode page, you can see there are links to many of the Linux distributions, and I have a whole conversation during that show about why to choose this or that Linux distribution, how to get started. There's so much opportunity out there, friends, for us to make positive changes in our lives, in our online, our technological lives. And I hope this episode has given you some motivation, some encouragement to take a step. And if you take a step and it feels good, you can let me know by emailing me at mark@tectonic.fm. That's mark@tectonic.fm. Until next time, friends, I have a bit of homework for you. In addition to everything we just went over, I want you to avoid Apple, abandon Amazon, forget Facebook, and whatever you do, get off Google. And thanks to my friend Mona for suggesting this great outro song for us today. It's a song by Laibach called Algorithm. Well, actually, it's All Go Rhythm. I'll see you next time, friends. Have a great week.

There's a lot of talking when Libo drops a song. Because we do it raw, ignoring every law. We're shattering the rules, we're tearing down the walls. This is our last chance. Hey, hey. We all go rhythm.

0: 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I'm the host of The Guitar Factory on WBTV LP in Burlington. 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
1: There is beauty in the bellow of the blast. There is grandeur in the growling of the gale. There is eloquent outpouring when the lion is a-roaring and the tiger is a-lashing of his tail.
2: Yes, I like to see a tiger from the Congo or the Niger, and especially when lashing of his tail.
1: Volcanoes have a splendor that is grim, and earthquakes only terrify the dolts. But to him who's scientific, there is nothing that's terrific in the falling of a flight of thunderbolts.
2: Yes, in spite of all my meekness, if I have a little weakness, it's a

0: is beauty in extreme old age. Do you fancy you are elderly enough? Information I'm requesting on a subject interesting is a maiden all the better when she's tough.
1: Throughout this wide dominion, it's the general opinion she'll last a good deal longer if she's tough.
0: Are you old enough to marry, do you think? Won't you wait until you're 80 in the shade? There is fascination frantic and a ruin that's romantic. Do you think you are sufficiently decayed?
1: To the matter that you mention, I have given some attention.

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Hello, hello, and welcome back to another episode of Jochy Jams, here with your host, DJ Jochy. Today we got a pretty fun episode. I'm not going to be talking a whole lot because I really didn't have time to make a script. But this week's theme is 90s alternative, indie, and a little bit of shoegaze, which is probably some of my favorite genres out there. To get us started today, we have Fugazi with their demo of their song Arpeggiator, followed by some songs by The Cardigans, Radiohead, and Juliana Hatfield.

That was Simplicity is Beautiful by Juliana Hatfield. Before that was Paranoid Android by Radiohead. And then before that was a cover of Black Sabbath's Iron Man performed by The Cardigans. Up next we have the song Gaymo by 12 Rods off their EP titled Gay. That's G-A-Y with a question mark. After that you'll hear some Mazzy Star, Kitty Craft, and Duster. Enjoy!

that was Gold Dust by Duster. Before that was Par 5 by Kitty Craft and Blue Light by Mazzy Star. All right, let's pick up the tempo a little bit. I'm getting a little bit sleepy. Up next, we have Sleep on the Left Side by British-English group Corner Shop. After that, you'll hear some songs by Tiger Trap, Stereolab, and Broadcast.

kitchens, down out his frugalism. Meeting every second hour, never to come to terms with the TV. Foot racing to cut out and keep, cause there's too much going on. To cheer on green goddesses, local dignitaries and labour councils. Always in touch by way of the community organisation.

that was The Book Lovers by Broadcast. Before that was Tempter by Stereolab and Supreme Nothing by Tiger Trap. I think Tiger Trap just has that 90s sound down to a T. I can't really explain it, but you hear them, you're like, oh yeah, they're definitely releasing music around 1994. You can tell. Thank you so much for tuning in to Jachi Jams here on 99.3 FM WBTV LP. I really enjoyed this playlist. I've been jamming along to it all week, and I've been having a really good time just going over it and like, oh, yeah, this is so perfect. I was only alive for about 3 months in the 90s, so I can be qualified to say it was a good decade for music. We have just enough time for one more song today. I've talked about them before, I think on my first ever episode. This is Neutral Milk Hotel with an alternative version of their song Where You'll Find Me Now, which was released on their Forgotten album on Avery Island. I don't forget about it. It's my favorite album of theirs, but most people prefer In the Aeroplane Over the Sea, which, you know, is a good one, but it's a little bit of a baby's first indie album. Anyway, thank you so much for tuning in with me this week, and I hope you tune back in again next week for another awesome show.

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And now, it's time for the grooviest music history show, The Hippie Hour, on your community radio station.

people of the earth, and welcome to the grooviest music history show, the Hippie Hour. I am your host for the next 2 hours, DJ Flower Power. And this episode, we're starting a four-part series. We're going to tour the U.S. and have a battle of the coasts. From east coast to west and from northern border to south, we're going to see where the music hubs were in the era we love and take a minute to celebrate each unique sound. We're going to start our series in the East Coast. I was going to start it in the West since that would be the obvious place to start with the Sunset Strip and the San Francisco Sound, but I figured I might as well appreciate where I am first. So we're starting in the Northeast. Specifically, we'll start in New York City and the state of New York, take a brief tour of the Greenwich Village folk scene, travel up to Boston to discuss the Bosstown Sound, and we'll finish in Philadelphia and other cities south of New York City on the East. We started off with garage rockers at the forefront of the psychedelic trend, the Blues Magoos, with their song Pipe Dream. Now, they were one of the first acts to use the word psychedelic on their album. This Texas-based act, 13th Floor Elevator, first used it in October 17th, 1966, and New York City-based act, The Deep, used it a week later. And garage rock really took hold in Los Angeles in the 1964 to 1966 era, so having a New York City-based group of garage rockers makes them quite unique. And up next is an all-girl group of R&B rockers known for their earth-shattering power hit, Nothing But a Heartache. Coming up, The Flirtations, featuring three sisters, Ernestine, Shirley, and Betty Pierce from South Carolina, and Lestine Johnson, who the sisters met when they moved to New York City. Here's a song off of that album, sounds like The Flirtations, I Wanna Be There, right here on the Hippie Hour.

the cover of a Duke Ellington song from 1948. That was I Like the Sunrise. And the Free Design, they were a sunshine and baroque pop band from a small town south of Buffalo, New York. And all of the band members were a part of the Dedrick family, with sister Sandy on lead and younger sister Stephanie joining later on. And before that was Odyssey with their song Got to Feel It. They were a heavy hard rock band from New York City. They only released one album together called Setting Forth in 1969, but they are now regarded as one of the most important psychedelic rarities. Thank you so much for tuning into the Hippie Hour this week. We are starting a multi-part Battle of the Coast series, touring the groovy sounds of the United States in the era of peace, love, and rock and roll. This week is all about the East Coast, New York City, Greenwich Village, Bosstown Sound, and much more. And we'll talk about the Greenwich Village folk scene soon, but New York City in general was a very important cultural place to be. Like any big city, artists, writers, and musicians fled here to find their people. New York City was a big place for jazz throughout the early 20th century, and Atlantic Records was R&B's home before Motown Records was created. The city acted as a melting pot for new culture. R&B, soul, and folk developed here, and later on into the 70s, funk, disco, East Coast punk, and hip-hop developed. New York was also the first city to hold a pride parade in 1970, a year after the Stonewall riots. Back to the music now. Up next is a powerful woman from the New York City folk scene, singer, songwriter, Laura Nyro, who got her start in the early 60s when she was just a teen, and her career spanned a

by Gandolf, a rock band from New York City that formed in 1965. This band had a lot of promise, but their record label, Capitol Records, sort of sabotaged their career and only released the LP in 1969 with the wrong record inside the sleeve. The copies were then recalled and damaged the band's career, and Capitol didn't promote the record, which made the sales worse. But the album's reputation grew, and it was re-released by Sun Dazed Records in 2009.

too. And before that was a rock band out of New York City who released one album in 1968. That was the group Image with their song Voices Calling Me. And their lead singer, Sheila Jones, was very close friends with Jimi Hendrix before he made it big. In a 2021 interview, this gives a good description of the energy in New York City in the early to mid 60s and seeing Hendrix play. Quote, he was playing Wild Thing. He was chewing gum, playing the guitar behind his back, playing with his teeth. There was no one there but a few of us. Every afternoon at the Cafe Wa, he'd be playing there. Every day I went. There was nothing in the world like him. We were friends just because we were neighbors. At the same time, the Blues Magoos and the Spoonful were playing at the Night Owl. We were hanging around the Fugitives and the Left Bank. And she goes on and on to talk about all these other people that she were friends with. You should really check out that interview. Thank you so much for tuning into the Hippie Hour. If you are just joining us, this is episode one of Battle of the Coast, starting in the East Coast, of course. We are currently in New York City, and we'll discuss the Greenwich Village folk scene after the break. But to get us in the mood for folk, let's talk about a man from Buffalo, New York. Jackson C. Frank was a very, very introverted musician who recorded one album. He went to Cleveland Hill Elementary School in Cheektowaga, New York. In March of 1954, unfortunately, the furnace of this school exploded, killing 15 students, including his then-girlfriend. And while 11-year-old Frank survived, he suffered burns to over half of his body. This traumatic experience left him with severe physical and mental trauma, but it also introduced him to music as he played guitar during his hospital stays and met Elvis Presley 3 years later in 1957 during a meet-and-greet event for injured kids of Cleveland Hill. He was eventually given a payout of about $100,000, or over $1 million today, at age 21 for the injuries he sustained, which was enough for him to move to England and record an album produced by Paul Simon. This album is so incredibly phenomenal. If you like underground folk, you're going to love Jackson C. Frank. And here's a song off of that album, Yellow Walls, right here on the Hippie Hour.

woman important to the Greenwich Village folk scene, as well as the counterculture movement in protest for social justice and an end to war. That was Joan Baez singing a traditional British and Irish folk song, The Lily of the West. I love that she didn't change the pronouns in this song, because let's be real, no one could ever sing such a beautiful song about a man. Before that was a mid-60s band that was what their title claimed them to be. The Blues Project, with musicians in the Greenwich Village folk scene, getting together with blending genres such as folk, blues, R&B, jazz, and pop music of the day. In the 1966 song you heard, Wake Me, Shake Me, their lineup was Andy Kullberg, Roy Blumfeld, Danny Kolb, Al Cooper, and Steve Katz, although they had many more artists help in their two-year run. Thank you so much for tuning into the Hippie Hour. If you are just joining us, this is part one of our Battle of the Coast series. We're starting on the East Coast for this week's episode. And one thing that we have to talk about, that I've alluded to dozens of times already, the Greenwich Village folk scene. So this was the home for beatniks in the 1950s. Poets and artists of all kinds, the folk scene exploded in 1952 with acts such as Bob Dylan, Joni Mitchell, Buffy St. Marie, Tom Paxton, Tim Hardin, Richie Havens, and so many others. Here's a quote from critic Dave Hinckley. Quote, Greenwich had become world headquarters for folk music scene that, to its own occasional shock and horror, was beginning to matter in the music and popular culture biz. And another quote from Mixdown magazine, quote, you'd catch artists in popular places such as the Gaslight Cafe and Cafe Wa. Folk singers collaborated among the mutual appreciation and respect for traditional pre-war folk music. The folk community became an influential, certified subgroup within two larger movements, the civil rights and the peace movement. They worked on songs, dished the dirt, and argued strategy in someone's apartment. One of the big names in the Greenwich Village folk scene, who went on to have importance in supporting the Youth International Party, Texas-born, self-acclaimed topical singer Phil Oakes, who sings about civil rights, the Vietnam War, and general inequity in the U.S. Coming up is a song of his recorded in 1963, but not released until after his death. Here is Do What I Have to Do, right here on the Hippie Hour.

0: two bird themed songs for us. You just heard another huge face in the early folk scene in Greenwich Village. That was The Falcon by Mimi and Richard Farina. Richard was a folk singer, songwriter, and counterculture novelist from New York City and was a big name in Greenwich Village. Unfortunately, he passed away in a motorcycle accident in 1966, shortly after releasing an album with his wife. Now, his wife, Mimi Farina, maiden name Baez, wink wink, was also a folk songwriter as well as a social activist and, as you couldn't have guessed, younger sister to the one and only Joan Baez. She didn't need her husband to succeed as a musician, though, and she became popular in San Francisco through the late 60s and into the 70s. And before that was a group that met in elementary school in Queens, New York, and became one of the best-selling acts of the 60s after being discovered in Greenwich Village. That was Simon and Garfunkel with their song Sparrow off of their 1964 album Wednesday Morning 3 a.m. Thank you so much for tuning into the Hippie Hour. We are about halfway through this week's show, and it's time for the Flower Power Picks East Coast edition with our Battle of the Coast episode. If you're new to the Hippie Hour, don't know what that is, I'm DJ Flower Power. I have a lot of vinyl. Every week I bring two to play live on air. This week we have The American Revolution by David Peel and the Lower East Side, released in 1970, and a self-titled album by Raven from 1968. Now, David Peel and the Lower East Side were a New York City-based street rock group who sang songs about topics such as law, law enforcement, drugs, and war that appealed mostly to hippies and disenfranchised youth. This was their second album, released in 1970, and I tried to pick a relevant while radio-appropriate song. Little more difficult than you think. And finally, Raven. They are a blues rock band from Buffalo, New York, which is the third act from Buffalo this week. I think that's really cool to think about because Buffalo often gets overlooked. I would love to do a deep dive into the music scenes of Buffalo and maybe some other upstate New York cities. I am from Syracuse, after all. I can't help myself. Nevertheless, Raven formed in 1967. This album was released in 1968. They toured the US for 2 years and went to England in 1969, where they were offered a contract to Apple Records by the one and only George Harrison. And you know what they said to that? No thanks, we're good. They turned George Harrison down? They signed with Columbia Records instead. Maybe they already had that deal set out, or maybe they just didn't want to stay in England, but if George Harrison asked me to stay, and especially to be on Apple Records, even if I'm not even a good singer, I would say yes. And they also declined to play at the Woodstock Festival and the Isle of Wight Festival of 1970. Some choices were definitely made in this band's career, and I would love to hear, if any of them are still alive, their justification behind this. But to start us off, we have a song by David Peel and the Lower East Side, a protest song simply called God.
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None of Your Jive by Raven, and before that was God by David Peel and the Lower East Side. Thank you so much for tuning into the Hippie Hour. We are halfway through our first episode of Battle of the Coast, and I have a surprise for you all. This week we're getting two segments of bands with funny names, one group of them from New York City, and then we'll turn over to Boston and talk about the Bosstown sound. So first up on Bands with Funny Names, New York City edition, we have Insect Trust and Elephant's Memory. Insect Trust is a jazz-based rock band from New York. They released two albums together before breaking up and going their own ways. And it featured folk musician Luke Faust on guitar and banjo and Nancy Jeffries as lead singer. She later became an executive at studios such as A&M, Virgin, and Elektra Records. And finally, Elephant's Memory. They are a rock band in the late 60s who released eight albums together from 68 to 76. But they are known primarily for backing John Lennon and Yoko Ono from late 1971 to 1973. So first, you're going to hear the Insect Trust with one of my favorite songs of theirs, a kind of constitutional song, if you will. Here's Declaration of Independence, right here on the Hippie Hour.

their 1969 debut album. That Strange Delight was Old Man Willow by Elephant's Memory. And before that was the only song I know to have the word filibuster in it. That was Declaration of Independence from the Insect Trust. Thank you so much for tuning into the Hippie Hour. We are in the middle of our Battle of the Coast series, or we are at the first episode of our Battle of the Coast series. We are on the East Coast right now, and I promised you all two parts of Bands with Funny Names. And the second part, we are going up to Boston, or from here down to Boston, and the Bosstown Sound. We will discuss the importance of the Bosstown Sound movement after the break, but first, I want to introduce you to a few amusing names from the era. We have Fluff, Tangerine Zoo, and Ill Wind. Fluff was a short-lived psychedelic band, released one album in 1968. Their record label, Verve, was a predominantly jazz-based label, so they didn't really know how to promote this band properly, and unfortunately, they ended up disbanding. Next is Tangerine Zoo, a regionally popular group out of the Bosstown Sound scene. They released two albums together from 1966 to 1970. The original band name was going to be The Flower Pot, which their record label said was too closely referencing marijuana, so they had to change it to Tangerine Zoo. But the Tangerine Zoo had an opportunity to achieve national recognition at the Woodstock Festival, but was forced to decline the invitation due to prior commitments. If only they would have known the importance of that festival. And finally, we have Ill Wind, one of the leading acts of the Boston psychedelic folk scene, not involved in Bosstown Sound per se, but they also released one album in 1968. Their most popular song was a cover of Judy Henske's High Flyin' Bird. But to kick us off today, you're going to hear Another Day by Fluff, right here on the Hippie Hour.

0: That was Hung Up Chick by Ill Wind, and before that, Nature's Children by Tangerine Zoo, as part of our second half of our Bands with Funny Names category, right here on the Hippie Hour. Thank you so much for tuning into this week's episode, starting our four-week series of Battle of the Coast. This week, we are on the East Coast. We have talked about New York City and the Greenwich Village scene, and we are going to jump into Boston pretty soon. Next week, we'll talk about Los Angeles, the San Francisco Sound, and the Pacific Northwest. And it's going to be a groovy, groovy trip, so I hope you will join us then. But first, let's talk about the East Coast's response to the San Francisco Sound, which was the Bosstown Sound. This movement was started as a publicity campaign by producer Alan Lorber, started in 1967, aiming to market the various Boston-based psychedelic bands on MGM's books, such as Ultimate Spinach, which you'll hear later, as being part of one singular movement. The idea was to rival the San Francisco scene as well as the Merseybeat sounds that were being imported from across the Atlantic. Unfortunately, the rock critics and the underground scene viewed it as a shallow corporate attempt at selling the counterculture scene back to them in a package. There was strong anti-establishment feelings at this time because of the Vietnam War, and this helped to fuel the fire against the Boston scene. This, coupled with the subsequent pressure from those on the West Coast who declaimed them as frauds, meant that many of the bands became blacklisted, never getting the sales figures that they deserved, and by 1969, the scene died out completely. But to appreciate this movement retroactively and the musicians that were a part of it, here's one of the leaders of Bosstown Sound, Ultimate Spinach, with a song off of their 1968 debut album. This one's a real trip, folks. Your head is reeling.
1: Running, falling, tripping across the minefield of your thoughts. Dissolved, wondering, who am I? Why should I be alone?

Rockin' and rolling all up and down the East Coast. That was Variations on a Fingernail by Boston psychedelic rock band, the Apple Pie Motherhood Band, who opened for the likes of the Paul Butterfield Blues Band, the Chambers Brothers, and Jefferson Airplane in 1968. The band tried to release another album in 1969, but it was delayed after their manager disagreed with the group's relocation to a communal farm in Vermont, probably down the road from the radio station, knowing our luck. Later that year, they disbanded in order to play in the counterculture musical production of Hair. And before that was Boston garage rock band The Remains with their song Why Do I Cry. While they never achieved commercial success, they were actually one of the opening acts for the Beatles' final U.S. tour in 1966. They broke up shortly after the tour, but slowly started to gain a cult following that made them get back together in the 1990s. Thank you so much for tuning into the first Battle of the Coast episode, touring the U.S. in the 60s, to see what groovy sounds came out of different cities. Unfortunately, we are almost out of time on this week's episode, but as always, if you want to hear this episode again or any of my previous episodes, you can head over to mixcloud.com/WBTVLP, and there you'll not only find all of my previous shows, but everyone who is currently archiving their work on this wonderful radio station the Hippie Hour calls home. And in the episode description for this week's show, you'll hear the playlist to this episode featuring songs not heard on air. Up next is the leading stage act in Boston in the late 1960s, but like many other psychedelic artists of the era, only released one album in 1968. Coming up is Listening with their drug-inspired song, Stoned Is, right here on the Hippie Hour.

The last Bosstown sound act of the night, that was The Freeborn with their song Images off of their 1967 album Peak Impressions. All of the band members were kids when they wrote this album. No, seriously, they were all between the ages of 17 and 19 while working in the studio. After his time in The Freeborn, the band's leader, Steady Roland Bob Margolin, which, great name by the way, we love a nickname that rhymes, went on to have a solo career as well as backing guitarist for Muddy Waters as well as the band in The Last Waltz. Thank you so much for tuning into the Hippie Hour. Unfortunately, we are out of time on this week's episode, but make sure you tune in next week to take a trip to the Sunset Strip, to Haight Ashbury, and all the way up to the Pacific Northwest to see what they were cooking in the 1960s. The answer may be groovier than you think. I'll be live Friday from 4 to 6 p.m. Eastern Time worldwide, streaming at 993wbtv.org or anytime at mixcloud.com/wbtvlp. To end this week's episode, Battle of the Coasts, East Coast Edition, we're going to have a couple Philadelphia acts play us out. We'll hear Federal Duck, who released one album in 1968, and Naz, a group which 70s rock star Todd Rundgren got his start. Thank you so much for tuning into the Hippie Hour. I hope to see you all next week out west. As always, this is DJ Flower Power signing off, saying stay safe and stay groovy, folks.

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2: Hi, I'm Madhu.
1: So what would you tell other adults? What do they need to know about how to help youth feel comfortable?
2: That maybe listen to the people who are talking to them,
1: mm-hmm.
2: and just like be understanding and ask questions,
1: mm-hmm.
2: because I know that for myself, when people ask questions to me, it helps me understand like where they're at, because like sometimes adults will just like say mm-hmm when they don't actually understand you, and then you keep going and then they can't follow you. So just like asking questions is important.
1: Mm-hmm.
2: When you were growing up, were there any askable adults in your community that you felt you could turn to?
1: It's a good question. I don't know that I really feel like when I was 9 years old, I had as many people that I could trust as you can. I think as I got older, there were like some of my counselors at summer camp. And then, I don't know. I think it like makes me feel like I want to cry a little bit. part of what I really love about the way that your like parents have chosen to raise you is that I think, you really understand your feelings a lot, and it's easy for you to be able to name what you're feeling and like talk about it, and even just like know that you're feeling really frustrated with your brother and like be able to ask for help and all that. I think it's really an incredible gift, and it's part of why I like spending time with you, because you like do know how to talk about your feelings. And I think it's just such an important skill to have, because knowing how we're feeling actually helps us like have healthy ways of dealing with that, as opposed to ways of dealing with our feelings that might like hurt other folks or hurt ourselves. I don't know, it just feels really important to me. I think I feel glad to be a person like that in your life, and glad that you, special being who I love, feels like you have a lot of support from folks who really see and love you. And everybody deserves that.
2: Yeah.
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0: when I'm gone, I want all of my trench coats framed and my knackered boots and dirty glasses tastefully arranged on the plinths in between. Because when they get to the final exhibition that celebrates my good name, I want you to be on display too, because all that really remains of me is you.
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And we're broadcasting from the Media Factory in the south end of Burlington, Vermont. Again, my name is Mila Grant. Pleased to be here with you. We're heard Tuesday nights from 8 to 10 p.m. and then the show's repeated Friday and Saturday evenings at the same time. That is Eastern Standard Time for those of you streaming in far away places. Listen to Brownout and their release, Fear of a Brown Planet, doing cover versions of Public Enemy tracks. This is their version of Bring the Noise. Then we got Public Enemy number one, a remix featuring Beastie Boys and Run DMC coming up next.